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2: Philip Miller pastors the Moody Church in Chicago, and today we continue his series, To the Ends of the Earth, the Book of Acts, and the message, Unstoppable Life. 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
3: We're going to be in Acts chapter 5, verses 17 to 42. One of the things you'll notice as we are making our way through the book of Acts is just how unstoppable this life of Jesus is in and through the early church. The religious leaders can't shut it down, can they? Satan and his minions can't stamp it out. All the brooding darkness cannot smother the light. This gospel message of the crucified, risen, and exalted Lord Jesus Christ, the Savior of the world, has unleashed unstoppable life, and it's changing the world. But have you ever wondered how? How does this actually work? How does Jesus' unstoppable life in and through us, his people, how does it actually change the world? We know it's God who saves, yes? But he also uses you and me. He uses us, doesn't he? And so what's our part? What's God's part? How do these two work together? What's the right mix of ingredients, if you will? Him and us. What's the secret recipe of our collaboration as the unstoppable life of Jesus changes the world? How do we join up with God effectively so that this gospel might change the world? That's the question. And I found Acts chapter 5 to be immensely helpful this week in answering these questions. And so let's dive in. Grab your Bibles. We're going to be in Acts chapter 5, verses 17 to 42 today. Acts chapter 5, verses 17 down to 42. Here we're going to find four ingredients of this secret recipe as we join Jesus on mission in our world. I'll give them to you up front. Here they are: unexpected power, undaunted witness, unfading endurance, and unquenchable joy. Okay? Unexpected power, undaunted witness, unfading endurance, unquenchable joy. It's all right here. All right, so first, unexpected power. Unexpected power, Acts chapter 5, verse 17. But the high priest rose up, and all who were with him, that is the party of the Sadducees, and filled with jealousy, they arrested the apostles and put them in the public prison. Pause for just a moment. You'll remember that all of this started when Peter and John had healed a man who was lame from birth. They healed him in Jesus' name. And he had been begging at the temple gate for decades, and so everybody knew him. And now he's walking and leaping and praising God, and everyone's talking about it. They're all of a sudden very interested in Jesus. And the religious leaders were the very ones who had crucified Jesus, so they get offended, and they arrested Peter and John and jailed them overnight, interrogated them, and then sternly forbade them to speak in the name of Jesus. But they had to let him go, because what had happened was too remarkable, and the people were interested, and so the popularity of Peter and John got in the way. So they let him go, and then Peter and John went out, and all they did was speak the word of God more boldly. They just kept on going with power. That signs, miracles, wonders were being done, especially through Peter. And so people everywhere are discussing Jesus, His name is on the lips of the crowd, and the very one that the religious leaders had crucified, that the apostles are now saying God has raised from the dead and is apparently alive and at work in their midst, because look at the miracles. Like, you can't ignore what's happening. So now in Acts chapter 5, the religious leaders have had enough. The high priest decides, I got to take action. And so he gets the Sadducees. Remember, they're the ones who don't believe in the resurrection. So they're doubly offended here, because not only Jesus that they crucified, but they are proclaiming the resurrection from the dead, which they don't believe in. And so they're contradicting their belief system as well. And so here they are, jealous of the people's affections. And they arrest not just Peter and John, but now all 12 of the apostles. So remember, there's 12 apostles now. We lost Judas, but we added Matthias. And so now we have 12. So all 12 of the apostles are now put in this public prison, because they don't have space in the little temple jail. So they're making a bold statement here, a decisive move to stop this Jesus stuff right in its tracks. That's their plan. But they don't know who it is they're messing with, do they? Verse 19, but during the night, an angel of the Lord opened the prison doors and brought them out and said, go and stand in the temple and speak to the people all the words of this life. And when they heard this, they entered the temple at daybreak and began to teach. Don't you love that phrase? The words of this life. The words of this life, this unstoppable life of Jesus, that death could not hold, that the tomb could not bury, that the prison doors could not restrain. Go and into the temple and speak to the people all the words of this unstoppable life. And don't you love it? They go right back to the very place they had been arrested. That's cheeky, isn't it? They go right back to the temple, to the high priest's backyard. They're not hiding at all. This is a confrontation. You arrested us and threw us in jail, and guess what? We're back, baby. Look at us. Verse 21b. Now when the high priest came and those who were with him, they called together the council. This is the Sanhedrin, the 70 ruling elders of Israel, all the Senate of the people of Israel, and sent to the prison to have them brought. They're going to interrogate him. Verse 22, when the officers came, they did not find them in the prison, so they returned and reported, we found the prison securely locked and the guards standing at the doors, but when we opened them, we found no one inside. Now, when the captain of the temple and the chief priests heard these words, they were greatly perplexed about them, wondering what this would come to. You just feel their bewilderment, right? We locked them up. We secured the door. We set a guard. But in the morning, it was empty, and there's nobody to be found, right? What happened? And you realize this is the second time this has happened to them in about 3 months. Because these are the same leaders that crucified Jesus, buried him in a tomb, sealed the stone, and set a guard. And in the morning, on Sunday morning, in the morning, they found it empty, and there was no body to be found, right? The parallels are striking. It's ironic. It's compelling. If only they would just swallow their pride and let go of their jealousy for just a moment, maybe they could see the hand of God at work in all of these things. But of course, they don't do that. But even as they're sitting there perplexed and dumbfounded, verse 25, someone came and told them, look, the men whom you put in prison are standing in the temple and teaching the people. They're doing what? They're standing teaching the people in the temple, right where you nabbed them yesterday. And they got to be so mad, don't they? They're so mad. Now, we're going to see the response under the next point. But right now, what I want you to see is the first ingredient to the secret recipe of how we join Jesus on mission in our world. It's the secret of this unexpected power. And it's this: through weakness, God reveals his strength. through weakness, God reveals his strength. This unstoppable life of Jesus is going forth and it is changing the world, not through the strength of the apostles, but through their weakness. It is through their captivity, through their powerlessness, their helplessness, that God is showing himself strong. Remember, the Apostle Paul will write, 1 Corinthians 1:27, God chose what is foolish in this world to shame the wise. God chose what is weak in this world to shame the strong. Or in 2 Corinthians 12, verses 9 to 10, therefore I will boast all the more gladly of my weaknesses, so that the power of Christ might rest upon me. For when I am weak, then I am strong. And friends, I think sometimes we get a mental block that we've got to be strong and educated and eloquent and savvy to effectively join Jesus on mission in our world. But the apostles are showing us here that by their utter impotence, they couldn't do anything. God delights in using weakness to reveal his strength. So when we are weak, then we are strong, you see? Because it is his strength that is powerfully at work in us. The same power that raised Jesus from the dead, the same power that emptied the apostles' jail cell, is alive and at work in you and me. And so when we feel weak, that's good, because that's the secret to unexpected power. Unexpected power. Second, undaunted witness. Undaunted witness. Acts chapter 5, verse 26. Then the captain with the officers went and brought them, not by force, for they were afraid of being stoned by the people. And when they had brought them, they set them before the council. And the high priest questioned them, saying, we strictly charged you not to teach in this name. Yet here you are. You have filled Jerusalem with your teaching, and you intend to bring this man's blood upon us. You can just hear the defensiveness, can't you? We strictly charge you not to teach in this name. What are you doing? Their pride is wounded by this defiance. You filled Jerusalem with all your teaching. They're losing control of the situation. You see this? You intend to bring this man's blood upon us. Their protest here betrays the guiltiness of their conscience. They have egg on their face. They've got blood on their hands. They've got defensiveness in their hearts. Verse 29, but Peter and the apostles answered, we must obey God rather than man. The God of our fathers raised Jesus, whom you killed by hanging him on a tree. God exalted him at his right hand as leader and savior to give repentance to Israel and forgiveness for sins. And we are witnesses to these things, and so is the Holy Spirit, whom God has given to those who obey him. We must obey God rather than man. It's basically what Peter and John said back in chapter 4, verses 19 and 20. Remember, whether it is right in the sight of God to listen to you rather than to God, you must judge. For we cannot help but speak of what we have seen and heard. We must obey God rather than men. And that God, the one that we must obey, the God of our fathers, that's an important pronoun. Our fathers. There's an invitation there, implied invitation. We worship the same God, and the God of our fathers raised Jesus. So if you don't you want to be on the side of the God of our fathers? It's an invitation. He raised Jesus, whom you killed by cursing him, hanging him on a tree. Deuteronomy 21:23 says that cursed is everyone who hangs on a tree. So you cursed Jesus, but God exalted him. And he's at the right hand of majesty. He's been named leader and savior. This word leader, that's a bit unusual. That word leader is the same word that Peter uses back in chapter 3:15 when he says you killed the author of life. Same word, author, leader, same word. The word is archagos. Can you say that? Archagos. Now you know Greek, see? Archagos means preeminent. It means the first and the greatest, the beginning and the end. It's the most important being in all the universe.

You crucified God's Archegos, the one that God has highly exalted and given a name above every name, that at the name of Jesus, every knee should bow in heaven and on earth and under earth, and every tongue confess that Jesus Christ is Lord to the glory of God the Father. You killed that guy. But here's the good news. He's also Savior. The Archegos is also Soter, Savior. He's the one who gives repentance in Israel. He's the one who gives forgiveness of sins. Do you see the invitation? Oh, it's not too late for you guys. If you would just turn in repentance, if you would cry out for forgiveness, you too might be saved by the Archegos and Soter, the leader and Savior of our people. We are witnesses to all these things. Ask us anything you want to know. We have all the details. And so is the Holy Spirit of God, who is even now doing miracles and empowering us to speak this truth with boldness. The Spirit God gives to everyone who will obey him. Again, an invitation, implication, if you would just obey. If you would just have the obedience of faith and respond to Jesus, you too could have all the blessings of the new covenant and the life of the Spirit. You could be forgiven and brought home. You could have it all. It's not too late. You're not too far gone, council members. There's grace even for you who crucified the living Christ. If only you will admit you are a sinner and believe on the Lord Jesus Christ and commit your lives to him. I don't know about you, but I marvel at this undaunted witness of the apostles. Their bold obedience is striking, isn't it? I mean, these are the same guys who just fled in the night just a few months ago when Jesus was arrested. They all abandoned him. But now, with the power of the Holy Spirit, they are standing strong. They are living in obedience. They are walking back into the temple. They are proclaiming the good news of Jesus. They are standing boldly before the Sanhedrin, witnessing to Christ unashamedly. This is amazing. And this is the second ingredient of the secret recipe of how we join Jesus on mission in our world. The secret of this undaunted witness is this. Through obedience, God displays his supremacy. Through obedience, God displays his supremacy. This kind of obedience doesn't make any sense unless Jesus is Archegos and Soter, leader and savior of the people. We must obey God rather than men, they say. This kind of obedience in the face of intimidation and pressure and hostility and threats becomes the perfect platform upon which God can display his supremacy before all. That he is the one who matters. That Jesus Christ is the exalted one, and that all other authorities pale in comparison to the living God. It is through their obedience that God displays his supremacy. You see that? And friends, that's still true today. When you and I, when we choose to obey God, even in the face of intimidation and pressure and hostility and threats, when we speak the good news of Jesus, when we lift high his name, when we offer grace to even our enemies, when we decide we've got to obey God rather than man, our faith-filled obedience becomes the platform upon which God displays his supremacy to the world. God makes much of Jesus when we choose to walk in obedience. So step out in obedience, because it's the secret to undaunted witness. Undaunted witness. Unexpected power. Undaunted witness. Thirdly, unfading endurance. Unfading endurance. Acts 5:33. When they heard this, they were enraged and wanted to kill them. But a Pharisee in the council named Gamaliel, a teacher of the law, held in honor by all the people, stood up and gave orders to put the men outside for a little while. And he said to them, "Men of Israel, take care what you are about to do with these men.

0: Before these days, Thutis rose up, claiming to be somebody, and a number of men, about 400, joined him. And he was killed, and all who followed him were dispersed and came to nothing. And after him, Judas the Galilean rose up in the days of the census and drew away some of the people after him. He too perished, and all who followed him were scattered. So in the present case, I tell you, keep away from these men. Let them alone. For if this plan or this undertaking is of men, it will fail. But if it is of God, you will not be able to overthrow them. You might even be found opposing God. So they took his advice. Have you ever been in a meeting that got testy and pretty heated, and then somebody with wisdom spoke up and said some level-headed comment that de-escalated the situation and just brought clarity? That's what's happening here. Gamaliel de-escalates the situation with his wise counsel. This is not the first time a charismatic leader has risen up and claimed to be somebody and stirred up the people. Remember Thutis and his 400 men? This is the only historical reference we have to this guy right here. But they killed him, apparently, and his whole movement just fell apart. Remember Judas the Galilean, who refused to pay the head tax during the census. We actually know about this guy from Flavius Josephus, the Greco-Roman Jewish historian who mentions him. But they ended up killing this guy too, and his followers ended up scattering. So Gamaliel says, I advise, just leave these guys alone. If it's of man, it's going to fail. It'll just peter out. It'll run out of its own steam by itself. You don't have to worry about it. But if it's of God, you won't be able to stop it. And he jokes, you might even be find yourself to be opposing God. But Gamaliel speaks truer than he knows, doesn't he? It's ironic. And of course, the rest of Acts tells us the story of just how resilient and unstoppable this Jesus movement turns out to be. Not only does it fail to sputter out and die, it gains momentum. It starts spreading like wildfire throughout all Jerusalem, then to Judea and Samaria, throughout the Roman Empire, to the very ends of the earth. That's the story of the book of Acts. And here we are 2,000 years later, and Christianity is the world's largest religion. And it has outlasted the Roman Empire, the Ottoman Empire, the British Empire. It will outlast all the great powers of our day. Friends, the movement of Jesus, this gospel movement, is stubbornly persistent. It is massively compelling even now. It has an unfading endurance, you see. If this is of man, it will fail. But if it is of God, you will not be able to overthrow it. You might even be found to be opposing God. And so here, friends, is the third ingredient of this secret recipe as we join Jesus on mission in our world. The secret of unfading endurance is that through perseverance, God proves his purposes. Through perseverance, God proves his purposes. What did the apostles do in the book of Acts that was so brilliant? What did they do? They just kept showing up. When they got knocked down, they got up again. When they got kicked out, they came back. When everyone shut them down, they just kept showing up. Despite all the threats, despite all the setbacks, all the noise, all the mistreatment, all the distractions, they just kept showing up day after day after day. And they persevered. And as they persevered, following Jesus day after day, gathering as his people week after week, sharing the gospel month after month, growing in grace year after year, hoping in Jesus decade after decade, as they persevered, God proved his purposes through their lives. And they outlived their critics, didn't they? They outlived their critics. And the same is true for you and me. It's still true today. When we keep showing up for Jesus, day after day, week after week, month after month, year after year, decade after decade, century after century, millennia after millennia, God continues to prove his purposes in Christ through our faithful perseverance. Christianity is not a trendy thing. It has deep roots and staying power. So keep showing up for Jesus. It's the secret to unfading endurance. Unfading endurance. Unexpected power. Undaunted witness. Unfading endurance. And then finally, unquenchable joy. Unquenchable joy. Acts 5, verse 40. And when they had called in the apostles, they beat them and charged them not to speak in the name of Jesus and let them go. Then they left the presence of the council, rejoicing that they were counted worthy to suffer dishonor for the name. And every day in the temple, from house to house, they did not cease teaching and preaching that the Christ is Jesus. This is breathtaking, isn't it? They left rejoicing that they were counted worthy to suffer dishonor for the sake of the name of Jesus. These same guys who had fled under pressure just a few months earlier have now stood faithful, and they bear in their bodies the sufferings of Christ, and they count it all joy. Joy. It's like Paul says in Philippians chapter 3, I want to know Christ and the power of his resurrection. Who doesn't want to know that? And he says, the fellowship of sharing in his sufferings, becoming like him in his death, so that I somehow might obtain to the resurrection of the dead. I want all of Christ. I want all of his resurrection power, and I want all of his meek suffering. If I'm going to follow Christ, I get all of it. I don't get just the crown, I get the cross as well. For these light and momentary sufferings are working for us, preparing for us an eternal weight of glory beyond all comparison. 2 Corinthians 4:17 or Romans 8:17. And we, Paul says, we will share in the glories of Christ if indeed we share in his sufferings. This is why James can write in James chapter 1, verses 2 to 4, count it all joy, my brothers, when you meet trials of various kinds. For you know that the testing of your faith produces steadfastness. And let steadfastness have its full effect, that you may be perfect, mature, complete, lacking in nothing. See, the apostles are rejoicing here because they realize that these sufferings are doing something for them. Four things. Number one, it's validating their faith. They just passed the test. They were the ones who ran before, but this time they stood. They were faithful under pressure. That's a good thing. They are stronger than they used to be. Secondly, it's pressing them into God. This is the fellowship of sharing in Christ's sufferings. They are standing in the power and resilience of the Father. They are filled with the presence of the Holy Spirit. This suffering is pressing them deeper into the heart of their triune God. Third, it is growing their steadfastness. Resilience. They're becoming resilient and strong and courageous and dependable. They're growing up, you see. into Christ-like maturity. They're becoming long-suffering, patient, enduring. Steadfast hope is becoming their own. The character of Christ is becoming part of their life. It's being worked into their character by the power of the Holy Spirit as they stand in the midst of suffering. And fourth, it is showcasing their treasure. It's showcasing their treasure. What matters most to them in the midst of all this suffering is not getting out. It's not escape. It's not comfort. What is it? That what matters most to them is Jesus and allegiance to him, faithfulness to the one who's been faithful to them. A good beating will crack even the stiffest of resolves in normal circumstances, yes? But their willingness to suffer for the sake of the name of Jesus shows just how much they value and esteem and live for the one who is above all other things. And friends, this is the fourth ingredient of the secret recipe of how we join Jesus on mission in our world. The secret of unquenchable joy is this, that through suffering, God unveils his worthiness. Through suffering, God unveils his worthiness. When they go out rejoicing that they've been counted worthy of suffering for the sake of the name of Jesus, there's only two ways to interpret that. Either they are completely nuts, right? Total raving lunatics, or they've got something that's worth living and dying for. They've got some treasure that all the suffering that ever was can never take away. Friends, that's still true for you and me. When we follow Jesus with joy, even when it's costly, even when it hurts, through suffering, God unveils his worthiness before a watching world. And we rejoice because suffering for Jesus validates our faith, presses us into God, grows our steadfastness, and showcases our treasure. And here's what's amazing. For the Christian, there are far greater things that lie ahead than anything we leave behind. And so suffering actually just presses us forward into the hope of all that is coming. We don't lose anything. So we rejoice. Rejoice in your sufferings for Jesus. It's the secret to unquenchable joy, friends. And here's what's amazing. Put it all together. Through our weakness, obedience, perseverance, and suffering, God's unstoppable life is changing the world. That's the recipe. Through our weakness, obedience, perseverance, and suffering, God's unstoppable life is changing the world. I did the funeral of a friend a few years back, and I'll never forget the testimony of his son at the funeral. His son had been far from Jesus most of his life. His dad had been praying for him. And in his final chapter of life, the father got cancer, and it was one of those long battles. And this man's son stood up. He said, "I never believed Jesus was real until the last 2 years. When I watched my dad go through cancer, joyously trusting in Jesus, being faithful in his prayers, showing up at church, loving us kids, all of a sudden, I saw it in real life. This is real." And he gave his life to Christ in response to that testimony of faith. And so friends, don't you see? Bring your weakness. It's the secret of unexpected power. As God reveals his strength, step out in obedience. It's the secret to undaunted witness. As God displays his sovereignty, his supremacy, keep showing up for Jesus. It's the secret to unfading endurance as God is proving his purposes And rejoice in suffering, because it's the secret to unquenchable joy as God unveils his worthiness. This unstoppable life of Jesus is changing the world, and it's working in us and through us. We have a part to play. So let's go and let's bear witness to Christ in everything, in weakness, obedience, perseverance, and suffering, to the ends of the earth until the ends of time, for the glory of God. Amen and amen.
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That was Small Town Poets and Mac Powell with You're My Shepherd. Thank you so much for being with us on Pilgrim Radio. My name is Sean. I'm heading out for the afternoon, but I just wanted to let you know that at 9 p.m. Pacific tonight, we have our Reader's Choice and His People Hour. So stick around for that. We've got J.I. Packer's Knowing God as part of Reader's Choice today. And then at 9:30 Pacific and 10:30 Mountain Time, we've got Spencer Dahlke interviewing John West on the scientific roots of the foundational American principles. So be sure to stick around. Tune in for that. Right now we've got Zach Williams, and this is Rescue Story.

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0: 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The Bible is God's Word. It tells us all we need to know about who He is and how to know Him. 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
1: Jeremiah chapter 2, verse 14. Is Israel a servant? Is he a home-born slave? Why is he plundered? The young lions roared at him and growled. They made his land waste. His cities are burned without inhabitant. Also, the people of Noph and Tapanhes have broken the crown of your head. Have you not brought this on yourself, in that you have forsaken the Lord your God when he led you in the way? And now, why take the road to Egypt to drink the waters of Sihor? Or why take the road to Assyria to drink the waters of the river? Your own wickedness will correct you, and your backslidings will rebuke you. Know, therefore, and see that it is an evil and bitter thing that you have forsaken the Lord your God, and the fear of me is not in you, says the Lord God of hosts. For of old I have broken your yoke and burst your bonds, and you said, I will not transgress, when on every high hill and under every green tree you lay down playing the harlot. Yet I had planted you a noble vine, a seed of highest quality. How then have you turned before me into the degenerate plant of an alien vine? For though you wash yourself with lye and use much soap, yet your iniquity is marked before me, says the Lord God. How can you say, I am not polluted? I have not gone after the Baals. See your way in the valley. Know what you have done. You are a swift dromedary breaking loose in her ways, a wild donkey used to the wilderness, that sniffs at the wind in her desire in a time of mating. Who can turn her away? All those who seek her will not weary themselves. In her month they will find her. Withhold your foot from being unshod and your throat from thirst. But you said, there is no hope. No, for I have loved aliens, and after them I will go. As the thief is ashamed when he is found out, so is the house of Israel ashamed, they and their kings and their princes and their priests and their prophets, saying to a tree, you are my father, and to a stone, you gave birth to me. For they have turned their back to me and not their face. But in the time of their trouble, they will say, arise and save us. But where are your gods that you have made for yourselves? Let them arise, if they can save you in the time of your trouble. For according to the number of your cities are your gods, O Judah. Why will you plead with me? You all have transgressed against me, says the Lord. In vain I have chastened your children. They received no correction. Your sword has devoured your prophets like a destroying lion. O generation, see the word of the Lord. Have I been a wilderness to Israel, or a land of darkness? Why do my people say, we are lords, we will come no more to you? Can a virgin forget her ornaments, or a bride her attire? Yet my people have forgotten me days without number. Why do you beautify your way to seek love? Therefore you have also taught the wicked women your ways. Also on your skirts is found the blood of the lives of the poor innocents. I have not found it by secret search, but plainly on all these things. Yet you say, because I am innocent, surely his anger shall turn from me. Behold, I will plead my case against you, because you say, I have not sinned. Why do you gad about so much to change your way? Also you shall be ashamed of Egypt, as you were ashamed of Assyria. Indeed, you will go forth from him with your hands on your head. For the Lord has rejected your trusted allies, and you will not prosper by them. Jeremiah chapter 3. They say, if a man divorces his wife, and she goes from him and becomes another man's, may he return to her again. Would not that land be greatly polluted? But you have played the harlot with many lovers, yet return to me, says the Lord. Lift up your eyes to the desolate heights and see where you have not lain with men. By the road you have sat for them, like an Arabian in the wilderness, and you have polluted the land with your harlotries and your wickedness. Therefore the showers have been withheld, and there has been no latter rain. You have had a harlot's forehead. You refuse to be ashamed. Will you not from this time cry to me, my father, you are the guide of my youth? Will he remain angry forever? Will he keep it to the end? Behold, you have spoken and done evil things as you were able. The Lord said also to me in the days of Josiah the king, have you seen what backsliding Israel has done? She has gone up on every high mountain and under every green tree, and there played the harlot. And I said, after she had done all these things, return to me. But she did not return, and her treacherous sister Judah saw it. Then I saw that for all the causes for which backsliding Israel had committed adultery, I had put her away and given her a certificate of divorce. Yet her treacherous sister Judah did not fear, but went and played the harlot also. So it came to pass, through her casual harlotry, that she defiled the land and committed adultery with stones and trees. And yet for all this, her treacherous sister Judah has not turned to me with her whole heart, but in pretense, says the Lord. Then the Lord said to me, backsliding Israel has shown herself more righteous than treacherous Judah. Go, and proclaim these words toward the north, and say, return, backsliding Israel, says the Lord. I will not cause my anger to fall on you, for I am merciful, says the Lord. I will not remain angry forever. Only acknowledge your iniquity, that you have transgressed against the Lord your God, and have scattered your charms to alien deities under every green tree, and you have not obeyed my voice, says the Lord. Return, O backsliding children, says the Lord, for I am married to you. I will take you, one from a city and two from a family, and I will bring you to Zion, and I will give you shepherds according to my heart, who will feed you with knowledge and understanding. Then it shall come to pass, when you are multiplied and increased in the land, in those days, says the Lord, that they will say no more, the ark of the covenant of the Lord. It shall not come to mind, nor shall they remember it, nor shall they visit it, nor shall it be made any more. At that time Jerusalem shall be called the throne of the Lord, and all the nations shall be gathered to it, to the name of the Lord, to Jerusalem. No more shall they follow the dictates of their evil hearts. In those days the house of Judah shall walk with the house of Israel, and they shall come together out of the land of the north to the land that I have given as an inheritance to your fathers. But I said, How can I put you among the children and give you a pleasant land, a beautiful heritage of the hosts of nations? And I said, You shall call me my father, and not turn away from me. Surely, as a wife treacherously departs from her husband, so have you dealt treacherously with me, O house of Israel, says the Lord. A voice was heard on the desolate heights, weeping and supplications of the children of Israel, for they have perverted their way. They have forgotten the Lord their God. Return, you backsliding children, and I will heal your backslidings. Indeed, we do come to you, for you are the Lord our God. Truly, in vain is salvation hoped for from the hills and from the multitude of mountains. Truly, in the Lord our God is the salvation of Israel, for shame has devoured the labor of our fathers from our youth, their flocks and their herds, their sons and their daughters. We lie down in our shame, and our reproach covers us. For we have sinned against the Lord our God, we and our fathers, from our youth even to this day, and have not obeyed the voice of the Lord our God. Jeremiah chapter 4. If you will return, O Israel, says the Lord, return to me, and if you will put away your abominations out of my sight, then you shall not be moved, and you shall swear the Lord lives, in truth, in judgment, and in righteousness. The nations shall bless themselves in him, and in him they shall glory. For thus says the Lord to the men of Judah and Jerusalem, Break up your fallow ground, and do not sow among thorns. Circumcise yourselves to the Lord, and take away the foreskins of your hearts, you men of Judah and inhabitants of Jerusalem, lest my fury come forth like fire, and burn so that no one can quench it, because of the evil of your doings. Declare in Judah and proclaim in Jerusalem, and say, Blow the trumpet in the land. Cry, gather together, and say, Assemble yourselves, and let us go into the fortified cities. Set up the standard toward Zion. Take refuge. Do not delay. For I will bring disaster from the north and great destruction. The lion has come up from his thicket, and the destroyer of nations is on his way. He has gone forth from his place to make your land desolate. Your cities will be laid waste without inhabitant. For this, clothe yourself with sackcloth, lament and wail, for the fierce anger of the Lord has not turned back from us. And it shall come to pass in that day, says the Lord, that the heart of the king shall perish, and the heart of the princes. The priests shall be astonished, and the prophets shall wonder. Then I said, Ah, Lord God, surely you have greatly deceived this people and Jerusalem, saying, You shall have peace, whereas the sword reaches to the heart. At that time it will be said to this people and to Jerusalem, A dry wind of the desolate heights blows in the wilderness, toward the daughter of my people, not to fan or to cleanse. A wind too strong for these will come for me. Now I will also speak judgment against them. Behold, he shall come up like clouds, and his chariots like a whirlwind. His horses are swifter than eagles. Woe to us, for we are plundered. O Jerusalem, wash your heart from wickedness, that you may be saved. How long shall your evil thoughts lodge within you? For a voice declares from Dan, and proclaims affliction from Mount Ephraim. make mention to the nations. Yes, proclaim against Jerusalem that watchers come from a far country and raise their voice against the cities of Judah. Like keepers of a field, they are against her all around, because she has been rebellious against me, says the Lord. Your ways and your doings have procured these things for you. This is your wickedness, because it is bitter, because it reaches to your heart. O my soul, I am pained in my very heart. My heart makes a noise in me. I cannot hold my peace, because you have heard, O my soul, the sound of the trumpet, the alarm of war. Destruction upon destruction is cried, for the whole land is plundered. Suddenly my tents

They are silly children, and they have no understanding. They are wise to do evil, but to do good they have no knowledge. I beheld the earth, and indeed it was without form and void, and the heavens, they had no light. I beheld the mountains, and indeed they trembled, and all the hills moved back and forth. I beheld, and indeed there was no man. And all the birds of the heavens had fled. I beheld, and indeed the fruitful land was a wilderness, and all its cities were broken down at the presence of the Lord by his fierce anger. For thus says the Lord, the whole land shall be desolate, yet I will not make a full end. For this shall the earth mourn, and the heavens above be black. Because I have spoken, I have purposed, and will not relent, nor will I turn back from it. The whole city shall flee from the noise of the horsemen and bowmen. They shall go into thickets, and climb up on the rocks. Every city shall be forsaken, and not a man shall dwell in it. And when you are plundered, what will you do? Though you clothe yourself with crimson, though you adorn yourself with ornaments of gold, though you enlarge your eyes with paint, in vain you will make yourself fair. Your lovers will despise you. They will seek your life. For I have heard a voice as of a woman in labor, the anguish as of her who brings forth her first child, the voice of the daughter of Zion bewailing herself. She spreads her hands, saying, woe is me now, for my soul is weary because of murderers. Jeremiah chapter 5. Run to and fro through the streets of Jerusalem. See now and know, and seek in her open places, if you can find a man, if there is anyone who executes judgment, who seeks the truth, and I will pardon her. Though they say, as the Lord lives, surely they swear falsely. O Lord, are not your eyes on the truth? You have stricken them, but they have not grieved. You have consumed them, but they have refused to receive correction. They have made their faces harder than rock. They have refused to return. Therefore I said, surely these are poor, they are foolish, for they do not know the way of the Lord, the judgment of their God. I will go to the great men and speak to them, for they have known the way of the Lord, the judgment of their God. But these have altogether broken the yoke and burst the bonds. Therefore a lion from the forest shall slay them. A wolf of the deserts shall destroy them. A leopard will watch over their cities. Everyone who goes out from there shall be torn in pieces, because their transgressions are many. Their backslidings have increased. How shall I pardon you for this? Your children have forsaken me, and sworn by those that are not gods. When I had fed them to the full, then they committed adultery, and assembled themselves by troops in the harlots' houses. They were like well-fed, lusty stallions. Every one neighed after his neighbor's wife. Shall I not punish them for these things, says the Lord? And shall I not avenge myself on such a nation as this? Go up on her walls and destroy, but do not make a complete end. Take away her branches, for they are not the Lord's. For the house of Israel and the house of Judah have dealt very treacherously with me, says the Lord. They have lied about the Lord and said, it is not he. Neither will evil come upon us, nor shall we see sword or famine, and the prophets become wind, for the word is not in them. Thus shall it be done to them. Therefore, thus says the Lord God of hosts, because you speak this word, behold, I will make my words in your mouth fire, and this people wood, and it shall

0: devour them. Behold, I will bring a nation against you from afar, O house of Israel, says the Lord. It is a mighty nation. It is an ancient nation, a nation whose language you do not know, nor can you understand what they say. Their quiver is like an open tomb. They are all mighty men, and they shall eat up your harvest and your bread, which your sons and daughters should eat. They shall eat up your flocks and your herds. They shall eat up your vines and your fig trees. They shall destroy your fortified cities in which you trust with the sword. Nevertheless, in those days, says the Lord, I will not make a complete end of you. And it will be when you say, Why does the Lord our God do all these things to us? Then you shall answer them, Just as you have forsaken me and served foreign gods in your land, so you shall serve aliens in a land that is not yours. Declare this in the house of Jacob, and proclaim it in Judah, saying, Hear this now, O foolish people, without understanding, who have eyes and see not, and who have ears and hear not. Do you not fear me, says the Lord? Will you not tremble at my presence, who have placed the sand as the bound of the sea, by a perpetual decree that it cannot pass beyond it? And though its waves toss to and fro, yet they cannot prevail, though they roar, yet they cannot pass over it? But this people has a defiant and rebellious heart. They have revolted and departed. They do not say in their heart, Let us now fear the Lord our God, who gives rain, both the former and the latter, in its season. He reserves for us the appointed weeks of the harvest. Your iniquities have turned these things away, and your sins have withheld good from you. For among my people are found wicked men. They lie in wait as one who sets snares. They set a trap. They catch men. As a cage is full of birds, so their houses are full of deceit. Therefore they have become great and grown rich. They have grown fat. They are sleek. Yes, they surpass the deeds of the wicked. They do not plead the cause of the fatherless. Yet they prosper, and the right of the needy they do not defend. Shall I not punish them for these things? Says the Lord, shall I not avenge myself on such a nation as this? An astonishing and horrible thing has been committed in the land. The prophets prophesy falsely, and the priests rule by their own power, and my people love to have it so. But what will you do in the end? Jeremiah chapter 6. O you children of Benjamin, gather yourselves to flee from the midst of Jerusalem. Blow the trumpet in Tekoa, and set up a signal fire in Beth Hakerem. For disaster appears out of the north, and great destruction. I have likened the daughter of Zion to a lovely and delicate woman. The shepherds with their flocks shall come to her. They shall pitch their tents against her all around. Each one shall pasture in his own place. Prepare war against her. Arise, and let us go up at noon. Woe to us, for the day goes away, for the shadows of the evening are lengthening. Arise, and let us go by night, and let us destroy her palaces. For thus has the Lord of hosts said, Cut down trees and build a mound against Jerusalem. This is the city to be punished. She is full of oppression in her midst. As a fountain wells up with water, so she wells up with her wickedness. Violence and plundering are heard in her. Before me continually are grief and wounds. Be instructed, O Jerusalem, lest my soul depart from you. lest I make you desolate, a land not inhabited. Thus says the Lord of hosts. They shall thoroughly glean as a vine the remnant of Israel, as a grape gatherer. Put your hand back into the branches. To whom shall I speak and give warning, that they may hear? Indeed, their ear is uncircumcised, and they cannot give heed. Behold, the word of the Lord is a reproach to them. They have no delight in it. Therefore I am full of the fury of the Lord. I am weary of holding it in. I will pour it out on the children outside, and on the assembly of young men together. For even the husband shall be taken with the wife, the aged with him who is full of days, and their houses shall be turned over to others, fields and wives together, for I will stretch out my hand against the inhabitants of the land, says the Lord. Because from the least of them, even to the greatest of them, everyone is given to covetousness, and from the prophet even to the priest, everyone deals falsely. They have also healed the hurt of my people slightly, saying, peace, peace, when there is no peace. Were they ashamed when they had committed abomination? No, they were not at all ashamed, nor did they know how to blush. Therefore they shall fall among those who fall. At the time I punish them, they shall be cast down, says the Lord. Thus says the Lord, stand in the ways and see, and ask for the old paths, where the good way is, and walk in it. Then you will find rest for your souls. But they said, we will not walk in it. Also I set watchmen over you, saying, listen to the sound of the trumpet. But they said, we will not listen. Therefore hear, you nations, and know, O congregation, what is among them. Hear, O earth, behold, I will certainly bring calamity on this people, the fruit of their thoughts, because they have not heeded my words, nor my law, but rejected it. For what purpose to me comes frankincense from Sheba, and sweet cane from a far country? Your burnt offerings are not acceptable, nor your sacrifice is sweet to me. Therefore, thus says the Lord, behold, I will lay stumbling blocks before this people, and the fathers and the sons together shall fall on them. The neighbor and his friend shall perish. Thus says the Lord, behold, a people comes from the north country, and a great nation will be raised from the farthest parts of the earth. They will lay hold on bow and spear. They are cruel and have no mercy. Their voice roars like the sea, and they ride on horses, as men of war set in array against you, O daughter of Zion. We have heard the report of it. Our hands grow feeble. Anguish has taken hold of us, pain as of a woman in labor. Do not go out into the field, nor walk by the way, because of the sword of the enemy. Fear is on every side. O daughter of my people, dress in sackcloth and roll about in ashes. Make mourning as for an only son, most bitter lamentation, for the plunderer will suddenly come upon us. I have set you as an assayer and a fortress among my people, that you may know and test their way. They are all stubborn rebels, walking as slanderers. They are bronze and iron. They are all corruptors. The bellows blow fiercely. The lead is consumed by the fire. The smelter refines in vain, for the wicked are not drawn off. People will call them rejected silver, because the Lord has rejected them. Jeremiah chapter 7. The word that came to Jeremiah from the Lord, saying, stand in the gate of the Lord's house, and proclaim there this word, and say, Hear the word of the Lord, all you of Judah, who enter in at these gates to worship the Lord. Thus says the Lord of hosts, the God of Israel, amend your ways and your doings, and I will cause you to dwell in this place. Do not trust in these lying words, saying, the temple of the Lord, the temple of the Lord, the temple of the Lord are these. For if you thoroughly amend your ways and your doings, if you thoroughly execute judgment between a man and his neighbor, if you do not oppress the stranger, the fatherless, and the widow, and do not shed innocent blood in this place, or walk after other gods to your hurt, then I will cause you to dwell in this place, in the land that I gave to your fathers forever and ever. Behold, you trust in lying words that cannot profit. Will you steal, murder, commit adultery, swear falsely, burn incense to Baal, and walk after other gods whom you do not know? And then come and stand before me in this house, which is called by my name, and say, we are delivered to do all these abominations? Has this house, which is called by my name, become a den of thieves in your eyes? Behold, I, even I, have seen it, says the Lord. But go now to my place, which was in Shiloh, where I set my name at the first, and see what I did to it because of the wickedness of my people Israel. And now, because you have done all these works, says the Lord, and I spoke to you, rising up early and speaking, but you did not hear, and I called you, but you did not answer. Therefore I will do to the house, which is called by my name, in which you trust, and to this place, which I gave to you and your fathers, as I have done to Shiloh. And I will cast you out of my sight, as I have cast out all your brethren, the whole posterity of Ephraim. Therefore, do not pray for this people, nor lift up a cry or prayer for them, nor make intercession to me, for I will not hear you. Do you not see what they do in the cities of Judah and in the streets of Jerusalem? The children gather wood, the fathers kindle the fire, and the women knead dough to make cakes for the Queen of Heaven. And they pour out drink offerings to other gods, that they may provoke me to anger. Do they provoke me to anger, says the Lord? Do they not provoke themselves to the shame of their own faces? Therefore, thus says the Lord God, behold, my anger and my fury will be poured out on this place, on man and on beast, on the trees of the field, and on the fruit of the ground, and it will burn and not be quenched. Thus says the Lord of hosts, the God of Israel, add your burnt offerings to your sacrifices, and eat meat. For I did not speak to your fathers, or command them in the day that I brought them out of the land of Egypt, concerning burnt offerings or sacrifices. But this is what I commanded them, saying, obey my voice, and I will be your God, and you shall be my people. And walk in all the ways that I have commanded you, that it may be well with you. Yet they did not obey or incline their ear, but followed the counsels and the dictates of their evil hearts, and went backward and not forward. Since the day that your fathers came out of the land of Egypt until this day, I have even sent to you all my servants, the prophets, daily rising up early and sending them. Yet they did not obey me or incline their ear, but stiffened their neck. They did worse than their fathers. Therefore you shall speak all these words to them, but they will not obey you. You shall also call to them, but they will not answer you. So you shall say to them, this is a nation that does not obey the voice of the Lord their God, nor receive correction. Truth has perished and has been cut off from their mouth. Cut off your hair and cast it away, and take up a lamentation on the desolate heights. For the Lord has rejected and forsaken the generation of his wrath. For the children of Judah have done evil in my sight, says the Lord. They have set their abominations in the house, which is called by my name, to pollute it. And they have built the high places of Tophet, which is in the valley of the son of Hinnom, to burn their sons and their daughters in the fire, which I did not command, nor did it come into my heart. Therefore, behold, the days are coming, says the Lord, when it will no more be called Tophet, or the valley of the son of Hinnom, but the valley of slaughter. For they will bury in Tophet until there is no room. The corpses of this people will be food for the birds of the heaven and for the beasts of the earth, and no one will frighten them away. Then I will cause to cease from the cities of Judah and from the streets of Jerusalem the voice of mirth and the voice of gladness, the voice of the bridegroom and the voice of the bride, for the land shall be desolate. Jeremiah chapter 8. At that time, says the Lord, they shall bring out the bones of the kings of Judah, and the bones of its princes, and the bones of the priests, and the bones of the prophets, and the bones of the inhabitants of Jerusalem out of their graves. They shall spread them before the sun and the moon, and all the host of heaven, which they have loved, and which they have served, and after which they have walked, which they have sought, and which they have worshipped. They shall not be gathered nor buried. They shall be like refuse on the face of the earth. Then death shall be chosen rather than life by all the residue of those who remain of this evil family, who remain in all the places where I have driven them, says the Lord of hosts. Moreover, you shall say to them, thus says the Lord, will they fall and not rise? Will one turn away and not return? Why has this people slidden back, Jerusalem, in a perpetual backsliding? They hold fast to deceit. They refuse to return. I listened and heard, but they do not speak aright. No man repented of his wickedness, saying, what have I done? Everyone turned to his own course as the horse rushes into the battle. Even the stork in the heavens knows her appointed times, and the turtle dove, the swift and the swallow, observe the time of their coming. But my people do not know the judgment of the Lord. How can you say, we are wise, and the law of the Lord is with us? Look, the false pen of the scribe certainly works falsehood. The wise men are ashamed. They are dismayed and taken. Behold, they have rejected the word of the Lord. So what wisdom do they have? Therefore I will give their wives to others, and their fields to those who will inherit them. Because from the least even to the greatest, everyone is given to covetousness. From the prophet even to the priest, everyone deals falsely. For they have healed the hurt of the daughter of my people slightly, saying, peace, peace, when there is no peace. Were they ashamed when they had committed abomination? No, they were not at all ashamed, nor did they know how to blush. Therefore they shall fall among those who fall. In the time of their punishment they shall be cast down, says the Lord. I will surely consume them, says the Lord. No grapes shall be on the vine, nor figs on the fig tree. And the leaf shall fade, and the things I have given them shall pass away from them. Why do we sit still? Assemble yourselves, and let us enter the fortified cities. And let us be silent there, for the Lord our God has put us to silence, and given us water of gall to drink, because we have sinned against the Lord. We looked for peace, but no good came, and for a time of health, and there was trouble. The snorting of his horses was heard from Dan. The whole land trembled at the sound of the neighing of his strong ones, for they have come and devoured the land and all that is in it, the city and those who dwell in it. For behold, I will send serpents among you, vipers which cannot be charmed, and they shall bite you, says the Lord. I would comfort myself in sorrow. My heart is faint in me. Listen, the voice, the cry of the daughter of my people from a far country. Is not the Lord in Zion? Is not her king in her? Why have they provoked me to anger with their carved images, with foreign idols? The harvest is past, the summer is ended, and we are not saved. For the hurt of the daughter of my people, I am hurt. I am mourning. Astonishment has taken hold of me. Is there no balm in Gilead? Is there no physician there? Why then is there no recovery for the health of the daughter of my people? Jeremiah chapter 9. Oh, that my head were waters, and my eyes a fountain of tears, that I might weep day and night for the slain of the daughter of my people. Oh, that I had in the wilderness a lodging place for travelers, that I might leave my people and go from them. For they are all adulterers, an assembly of treacherous men. And like their bow, they have bent their tongues for lies. They are not valiant for the truth on the earth, for they proceed from evil to evil, and they do not know me, says the Lord. Everyone take heed to his neighbor, and do not trust any brother, for every brother will utterly supplant, and every neighbor will walk with slanderers. Everyone will deceive his neighbor and will not speak the truth. They have taught their tongue to speak lies, weary themselves to commit iniquity. Your dwelling place is in the midst of deceit. Through deceit they refuse to know me, says the Lord. Therefore, thus says the Lord of hosts, behold, I will refine them and try them. For how shall I deal with the daughter of my people? Their tongue is an arrow shot out. It speaks deceit. One speaks peaceably to his neighbor with his mouth, but in his heart he lies in wait. Shall I not punish them for these things, says the Lord? Shall I not avenge myself on such a nation as this? I will take up a weeping and wailing for the mountains, and for the dwelling places of the wilderness, a lamentation, because they are burned up, so that no one can pass through, nor can men hear the voice of the cattle. Both the birds of the heavens and the beasts have fled. They are gone. I will make Jerusalem a heap of ruins, a den of jackals. I will make the cities of Judah desolate, without an inhabitant. Who is the wise man who may understand this? And who is he to whom the mouth of the Lord has spoken, that he may declare it? Why does the land perish and burn up like a wilderness, so that no one can pass through? And the Lord said, because they have forsaken my law, which I set before them, and have not obeyed my voice, nor walked according to it, but they have walked according to the dictates of their own hearts, and after the Baals which their fathers taught them. Therefore, thus says the Lord of hosts, the God of Israel, behold, I will feed them, this people, with wormwood, and give them water of gall to drink. I will scatter them also among the Gentiles, whom neither they nor their fathers have known, and I will send a sword after them until I have consumed them. Thus says the Lord of hosts, consider and call for the mourning women, that they may come, and send for skillful wailing women, that they may come. Let them make haste and take up a wailing for us, that our eyes may run with tears and our eyelids gush with water. For a voice of wailing is heard from Zion. How we are plundered! We are greatly ashamed, because we have forsaken the land, because we have been cast out of our dwellings. Yet hear the word of the Lord, O women, and let your ear receive the word of his mouth. Teach your daughters wailing, and everyone her neighbor a lamentation. For death has come through our windows, has entered our palaces, to kill off the children, no longer to be outside, and the young men no longer on the streets. Speak, thus says the Lord, even the carcasses of men shall fall as refuse on the open field, like cuttings after the harvester, and no one shall gather them. Thus says the Lord, let not the wise man glory in his wisdom. Let not the mighty man glory in his might, nor let the rich man glory in his riches, but let him who glories glory in this, that he understands and knows me, that I am the Lord, exercising loving kindness, judgment, and righteousness in the earth. For in these I delight, says the Lord. Behold, the days are coming, says the Lord, that I will punish all who are circumcised with the uncircumcised, Egypt, Judah, Edom, the people of Ammon, Moab, and all who are in the farthest corners, who dwell in the wilderness. For all these nations are uncircumcised, and all the house of Israel are uncircumcised in the heart. Jeremiah chapter 10. Hear the words which the Lord speaks to you, O house of Israel. Thus says the Lord, do not learn the way of the Gentiles. Do not be dismayed at the signs of heaven, for the Gentiles are dismayed at them. For the customs of the peoples are futile. For one cuts a tree from the forest, the work of the hands of the workman with the axe. They decorate it with silver and gold. They fasten it with nails and hammers, so that it will not topple. They are upright like a palm tree, and they cannot speak. They must be carried, because they cannot go by themselves. Do not be afraid of them, for they cannot do evil, nor can they do any good. Inasmuch as there is none like you, O Lord, you are great, and your name is great in might. Who would not fear you, O King of the nations? For this is your rightful due. For among all the wise men of the nations and in all their kingdoms, there is none like you. But they are altogether dull-hearted and foolish. A wooden idol is a worthless doctrine. Silver is beaten into plates. It is brought from Tarshish, and gold from Uphaz, the work of the craftsman and of the hands of the metalsmith. Blue and purple are their clothing. They are all the work of skillful men. But the Lord is the true God. He is the living God and the everlasting King. At his wrath the earth will tremble, and the nations will not be able to endure his indignation. Thus you shall say to them, the gods that have not made the heavens and the earth shall perish from the earth and from under these heavens. He has made the earth by his power. He has established the world by his wisdom. He has stretched out the heavens at his discretion. When he utters his voice, there is a multitude of waters in the heavens, and he causes the vapors to ascend from the ends of the earth. He makes lightning for the rain. He brings the wind out of his treasuries. Everyone is dull-hearted, without knowledge. Every metalsmith is put to shame by an image, for his molded image is falsehood, and there is no breath in them. They are futile, a work of errors. In the time of their punishment they shall perish. The portion of Jacob is not like them, for he is the maker of all things, and Israel is the tribe of his inheritance. The Lord of hosts is his name. Gather up your wares from the land, O inhabitant of the fortress. For thus says the Lord, Behold, I will throw out at this time the inhabitants of the land, and will distress them, that they may find it so. Woe is me for my hurt, my wound is severe, but I say, truly, this is an infirmity, and I must bear it. My tent is plundered, and all my cords are broken. My children have gone from me, and they are no more. There is no one to pitch my tent any more, or set up my curtains. For the shepherds have become dull-hearted, and have not sought the Lord. Therefore they shall not prosper, and all their flocks shall be scattered. Behold, the noise of the report has come, and a great commotion out of the north country, to make the cities of Judah desolate, a den of jackals. O Lord, I know the way of man is not in himself. It is not in man who walks to direct his own steps. O Lord, correct me, but with justice, not in your anger, lest you bring me to nothing. Pour out your fury on the Gentiles who do not know you, and on the families who do not call on your name. For they have eaten up Jacob, devoured him and consumed him, and made his dwelling place desolate. Jeremiah chapter 11. The word that came to Jeremiah from the Lord, saying, Hear the words of this covenant, and speak to the men of Judah, and to the inhabitants of Jerusalem, and say to them, Thus says the Lord God of Israel, Cursed is the man who does not obey the words of this covenant, which I commanded your fathers in the day I brought them out of the land of Egypt, from the iron furnace, saying, Obey my voice, and do according to all that I command you. So shall you be my people, and I will be your God, that I may establish the oath which I have sworn to your fathers, to give them a land flowing with milk and honey, as it is this day. And I answered and said, So be it, Lord. Then the Lord said to me, Proclaim all these words in the cities of Judah, and in the streets of Jerusalem, saying, Hear the words of this covenant, and do them. For I earnestly exhorted your fathers in the day I brought them up out of the land of Egypt, until this day, rising early and exhorting, saying, Obey my voice. Yet they did not obey or incline their ear, but everyone followed the dictates of his evil heart. Therefore, I will bring upon them all the words of this covenant, which I commanded them to do, but which they have not done. And the Lord said to me, A conspiracy has been found among the men of Judah, and among the inhabitants of Jerusalem. They have turned back to the iniquities of their forefathers, who refused to hear my words, and they have gone after other gods to serve them. The house of Israel and the house of Judah have broken my covenant, which I made with their fathers. Therefore, thus says the Lord, Behold, I will surely bring calamity on them, which they will not be able to escape. And though they cry out to me, I will not listen to them. Then the cities of Judah and the inhabitants of Jerusalem will go and cry out to the gods to whom they offer incense, but they will not save them at all, in the time of their trouble. For according to the number of your cities were your gods, O Judah, and according to the number of the streets of Jerusalem, you have set up altars to that shameful thing, altars to burn incense to Baal. So do not pray for this people, or lift up a cry or prayer for them, for I will not hear them in the time that they cry out to me because of their trouble. What has my beloved to do in my house, having done lewd deeds with many, and the holy flesh has passed from you? When you do evil, then you rejoice. The Lord called your name, green olive tree, lovely, and of good fruit. With the noise of a great tumult, he has kindled fire on it, and its branches are broken. For the Lord of hosts who planted you has pronounced doom against you for the evil of the house of Israel and of the house of Judah, which they have done against themselves to provoke me to anger in offering incense to Baal. Now the Lord gave me knowledge of it, and I know it, for you showed me their doings. But I was like a docile lamb brought to the slaughter, and I did not know that they had devised schemes against me, saying, "Let us destroy the tree with its fruit, and let us cut him off from the land of the living, that his name may be remembered no more." But, O Lord of hosts, you who judge righteously, testing the mind and the heart, let me see your vengeance on them. For to you I have revealed my cause. Therefore, thus says the Lord concerning the men of Anathoth who seek your life, saying, "Do not prophesy in the name of the Lord, lest you die by our hand." Therefore, thus says the Lord of hosts, "Behold, I will punish them. The young men shall die by the sword, their sons and their daughters shall die by famine, and there shall be no remnant of them, for I will bring catastrophe on the men of Anathoth, even the year of their punishment."
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1: Francis Chan is a pastor and author currently living in Northern California, teaching and discipling the next generation of pastors and leaders. Today, we conclude his series, Crazy Love, and the message, Perfect Love Casts Out Fear. Now here's Francis Chan.
2: You know what, I just want to be pretty direct, because I think sometimes in church we can kind of talk around things and try to like tiptoe around issues and not really say it. And then there just remains this elephant in the room, and it's not helpful. And I understand in today's world, people are even more afraid to just say things as they are, because you just get slammed on social media at the moment. So then you just try to say nothing so that they can't really confront you. But again, that doesn't help anyone. So the reality is, you know, my wife and I flew out because we love Bill and Rhonda so much. And when we heard that their son Zaire took his life this week, I just told Bill, I go, look, anything, you know, how about I come out and preach for you and just be with you guys? And he says, I'd love that. So here we are. And I believe that there's a reason why you're here today. Seriously, like God ordained this. And what has been such a horrible, tragic week, God can somehow redeem. I've just seen it. And you don't want to waste times like this by just avoiding and tippy-toeing. You want to hit it on, because the truth is sometimes it's these situations where something so major happens that you finally just get off of your little phone and all this stupid scrolling weird stuff that you do all week, and you're struck with the reality that someone you know came into the presence of God. What that was like, because I guarantee you that will be the most terrifying experience of your life. We underestimate just absolute how horrifying it's going to be the moment when we die and we stand before Almighty God. Everyone that encountered him in the Bible, they either faint, they fall on their faces, they just go, I'm dead, I can't believe I just saw this. This is reality. And we need to wake up to this, because sometimes we can just be on this thing or staring at screens, watching movies, like in this make-believe world, and we lose the reality. And that's exactly what the enemy wants. He wants you just to play around, get your mind on something else. Don't think about reality. Don't think about the fact that this could be your last day on earth. He's trying to get me to think, oh yeah, I've got years. Rather, no, I've had friends die while preaching. So I have to wake myself up with that reality and go, no, this is a real thing. Am I really loving you? Am I really saying everything this book tells me to say? Or am I wanting you to like me? Am I trying to, you know, I got to stand before him one day, and that could be today. And that is a reality. And sometimes it's situations like this where we finally, like, you know, we just wake up and go, oh, I haven't thought about coming in the presence of God in months, years, maybe ever. I just live life like I always have tomorrow. But the writer in Ecclesiastes, Solomon, says in Ecclesiastes 7, verse 2, he goes, it is better to go to the house of mourning than to go to the house of feasting. For this is the end of all mankind, and the living will lay it to heart. Sorrow is better than laughter. For by sadness of face, the heart is made glad. The heart of the wise is in the house of mourning, but the heart of fools is in the house of mirth. So he says, it's actually better. I mean, I know, and we create this culture, and yes, we want to celebrate God. We want to celebrate the resurrection. We want to celebrate our future with him. But there's also a reality of the pain on this earth. And sometimes I get to churches where it's like everyone's waiting for a joke. And the Bible says the heart of the wise is in the house of mourning, where they're weeping and they're grieving. I mean, when someone would pass back then, I mean, they would spend weeks sobbing, mourning. And in our culture, we try to keep people from crying. Oh, don't cry. It's going to be okay. And it's like, no, the Bible says there's something so powerful, and a wise person. I do a lot of funerals. And something I see is sometimes people come to these funerals and they're just ready for it to be over so they can party. Why? Because it says the heart of the wise is in the house of mourning, but the heart of fools, they can't handle it. They don't want to talk about death. They don't want to talk about serious things. Come on, let's just go play. Oh, let's watch this new movie. Let's go watch this show. Let's just binge on this. It's like the idiot does that. But he goes, the wise person, he'll sit here and go, hey, something real just happened. And the worst thing we can do is just gloss over it, beat around the bush a little bit today, avoid the issue, and go home. The Bible says that it's appointed for a man to die once, and then comes the judgment. That should strike fear in all of you, that we're all going to stand before God. The fear of the Lord is the beginning of wisdom. When I grew up, they would talk about Judgment Day in church. They would talk about heaven. They would talk about hell. They would talk about the wrath of God because it's in the Bible. But the older I get, the less I hear anyone talk about judgment, heaven, hell. Well, they'll talk about heaven. They just don't talk about hell. They'll talk about God. They just won't talk about Satan and his desire for you to go to hell and his desire to steal and kill and destroy. But I want to just talk about some of these things. And I mean, some of them, these are big topics that probably need to be unpacked for weeks. But I do want to say something because for those who don't know, I started a church called Cornerstone in Southern California, Simi Valley. And that's kind of where this church was birthed out of. We sent like 70 or 80 people to Texas. I was like, wow, that's weird. But everyone came, and I think Jesse and Christy are the only ones left from that original group. But hey, it was a cool time. It was a fun time. But the thing at Cornerstone was, what happened was, in my mind, I had this idea of church initially, like, okay, we're going to teach the word of God, but we're also going to worship with all of our hearts. Because, you know, back then, back in the day, 30-something years ago, you either had like the Bible churches that would teach the word, or you had more of a charismatic, emotional worship, heartfelt time. I'm like, why are those mutually exclusive? Why can't I just teach the word of God, like, boldly, verse by verse, here it is, and then also, like, worship God with all of our hearts and seek the presence of the Holy Spirit? Like, there shouldn't be two different churches. Let's do it all in one. So we sought after that, and we were teaching the word of God. Thousands of people were coming. We were singing our worship service on. People were up. It was loud. It was energetic. But as elders, there came a point where we're like, that's good, but we're still missing something. Because when we read the Bible, there's this love that we're supposed to have for one another. And that's what we're supposed to be, you know, proof to the world that we really were sons of God. We really were children of God, was the way we loved each other. And then it was the things that we would do. You know, it just got old having people show up, hear a sermon, sing loud, but their life doesn't change. And so we were all about, look, true religion is to care for the widows and the orphans. And God doesn't, so many times in the Bible, you see God going, I don't like your worship. Your songs are noise to me. Because you're not caring for the poor. You're not loving one another. Even the Apostle Paul is like, don't call that the Lord's Supper. You guys aren't celebrating the Lord's Supper. He says in 1 Corinthians 10 and 11. He goes, you're all divided. That's not the Lord's Supper. When you don't even care for the people in the room. It's the same echo of the Old Testament of, I can't stand the noise of your songs. Why? Because people are suffering and you don't care. And so then we became a church that really we gave millions of dollars overseas, you know, to people who were starving. We built schools and orphanages and medical clinics and everything else. And then we started adopting. I was like, look, how could there be this many unwanted kids in the U.S.? Man, we got to care for them. We got to love them. And then people started adopting kids. And it was awesome. I mean, we were the church that was known for emptying out the foster system in Ventura County. It was so cool. But now, 20 years later, talking to a lot of those parents who have taken in these kids, they have fallen in love with these children. They are 100% their children. But it hasn't been easy. And I encourage those of you who, you know, we adopted a daughter that I love very, very deeply. But it's not easy because God has a design in this book. One man, one woman, you stay faithful to each other, you be fruitful, you multiply. And once you break that pattern, there are going to be consequences. And so even when someone comes in and tries to help and save in the power of the Holy Spirit, there's things that happen. It wasn't God's design. It's broken. We live in a broken world. But not only that, but then we're not alone in this room right now. Demons are real. This is not about being charismatic or being Catholic. It's about being biblical. It's about Ephesians 6. When did that become Catholic? It just says, look, our battle is not against flesh and blood, but it's against the rulers and authorities. It's about these cosmic powers over our present darkness. He says, that's our battle. You ever read the New Testament? You ever read a gospel? What does Jesus do everywhere he goes? He heals the sick and he casts out demons. It's a Bible thing. Where it's like, we're so scared. Oh, I don't want to be this extreme. This. Let's just take the Bible for what it says. I mean, that's what he did. And then when he sent his disciples out, go heal the sick, cast out demons. When's the last time you had a demon cast out of you? When's the last time you even thought about there being this cosmic power over the present darkness? The very fact that you don't think about it shows that Satan is winning. He got you exactly where he wants you to be. That everything's coincidence and everything's about talk and, well, my pastor didn't preach well enough, so that's why I'm in my sin. No. This is about a demonic influence that gets in our head. I guarantee you there are several of you who in your head these thoughts come in where you don't want to live anymore. It's not coincidence. Shame, the guilt, the fear of the future. And then these thoughts, and I want to attack this right here. Like I said, I've done a lot of funerals. And I've been to a lot of funerals. And the thing that everyone says at the funeral is, he's in a better place. She's in a better place. I rarely say that because I don't know. I don't know, and I don't want to give a false hope. And I'm not God. There have been a few times where I've done a funeral, and I'm so certain because I saw the fruit of that person's life that I can go, look, I can stand before you and go, she's in heaven. She's with the Lord. I've seen the fruit of her life. She not only said she was a Christian, I saw. Like if this was Bill's memorial service, I'm like, look, if he's not there, none of us are gone. You know, like it's I can speak with confidence because there I've seen over the years this heart, this love, this going on. And it's terrifying when I see preachers get up at every funeral and go, oh, he's in a better place, she's in a better place. First of all, how is that even possible when the road is wide that leads to destruction and many go through it and the way is narrow and few, and yet at every funeral they're in a better place? It just doesn't make sense. It's not logical. And so I want to be careful of that. I also want to be careful of, for those of you who think, because there may be a voice in your head saying, life is miserable, the future

Like I said, the moment it happens, you stand before a terrifying God. And if you thought your problems here on earth were massive, our biggest problem is God. Our biggest problem is we come to the end. Now we can be saved. And I'll talk about that in a second, but I just want to get in your head that if you have any thought of escape, because this is so prevalent today, because the Bible says there are cosmic powers over this present darkness. Why are so many people thinking about ending their lives? Because there's a cosmic power that is putting these ideas in people's heads that it's going to be better. It's going to be better. Just end it. It's going to be better. It's getting in some of your heads. And I'm just telling you guys, that is so from the pit of hell. And there isn't a guarantee that it's going to be better. It could be a million times worse and eternal. And so think about that. The reality that it would take you into a desperation that does not end. Having said that, let me just make clear. The Bible says there's only one impardonable sin. It's not suicide. It's blasphemy of the Holy Spirit. In context, it seems like when God does a miracle that was clearly like there of the Holy Spirit, and people were saying that was not of God, that was of Satan. And that's in the context of when Jesus talks about the impardonable sin. It's like, wait, I don't know what else I can do for you. The Holy Spirit just showed you a flat-out miracle that you cannot deny. You know it's miraculous, and you choose to attribute that to Satan rather than the Holy Spirit. He's like, that's just unforgivable. That's the only thing. So biblically, we can't say, oh, everyone who takes their life is in hell now. We can't say that biblically. What I'm warning against is the opposite extreme of that. He or she's always in a better place. When the Bible says you'll know a tree by its fruit, somehow there's got to be a way where we just talk directly about these things. And the Bible does say we have to look at our own lives and look at the fruit of our lives. So with the situation, I'm just begging those of you that have been influenced demonically. God brought you here for a reason. And everything could change today. He really can change. Wherever your life is today, you need to know you're being shepherded by leaders that God has absolutely transformed their lives. And that should give you hope for your relationships, no matter how desperate you're feeling about life, about relationship. You're in great hands here. You know, whenever I go into a room full of people, I just know that there's some crazy circumstances in your lives. And some of you are near the end. And there have been too many times when I walked on a stage and I just wasn't aware of it. And I was oblivious to it. And we want to take this time to stay in the house of mourning, not to pretend like nothing happened this week, not to just move on with life and just go, okay, let me look at myself. You know, there's a really interesting passage in Luke chapter 13. A tragedy happens where this tower falls on these people. He says there were some present at that very time who told him about the Galileans whose blood Pilate had mingled with their sacrifices. So Pilate basically killed these people. And so then Jesus answered them, do you think that these Galileans were worse sinners than all the other Galileans because they suffered in this way? No, I tell you, but unless you repent, you will all likewise perish. Then he says, or those 18 on whom the tower in Siloam fell and killed them, do you think they were worse offenders than all the others who lived in Jerusalem? No, I tell you, but unless

0: Unless you repent, you will all likewise perish. Just take that second one. So they're standing around, a tower falls down, 18 people died. And so they go to Jesus, they're like, why those 18? Were those the 18 that God wanted to kill right then? Because the people that just were missed by the tower were more spiritual? And Jesus, is this what you're thinking? He goes, first of all, your answer to that is no. That is not why those people died. But then he doesn't really give an answer, not the answer they were looking for. All he says is, but if you don't repent, you too will perish. Why'd he do that? These guys wanted answers. And his only answer was, worry about yourself. Unless you repent, you're going to perish too. Because in the church, sometimes we just want to talk about situations and kind of go, oh, I wonder if it's because of this. I wonder if it's because of this. I wonder if it's because of this. And we don't deal with our own issues. We love to talk about other people's issues and try to figure it out for them. And what Jesus is saying is like, hey, look at your own life. Unless you repent, you too will perish. And that's what I want us to do today, is just look at our own lives and not try to evaluate and have a bunch of Bible studies on what really happened in this situation, but to just start looking at our lives and going, look, the reality is this could be your last day. And so there's nothing more important than for you to be confident. I mean, truly, not giving the church, yes, oh yeah, I know I'm going to heaven, but really know that from your heart. Because I am convinced that many of you in this room are still insecure about death. Even though you'll say, I know I'm going to heaven. You'll say that because you know that's the right answer. But it's not really coming from the core of your soul. Seriously. And you may be 95% sure, but is that really what you want when it comes to eternity? Like forever in either torment or blessing, and you're okay with 95%? Because I'm not. When I was 50, I told my wife, I don't want a party. Can we just get a bunch of friends, church members over and just have a prayer gathering, a worship time? And so we gathered a bunch of people over and I just told them, I said, look, the only present I want from you is I want you to pray for me. And here's what I want you to pray. I'm still insecure. I'm like 90% sure that if I were to die, I'd go to heaven. And that was confusing for people. Wait, you're Francis Chan, don't you preach to millions? Haven't you written all these books that we all read? And you were insecure? You're not sure of your salvation? Yeah, because I was reading in 1 John back then, and that passage in 1 John, which is, I've learned to love this passage. It's beautiful to me. I mean, just a week ago or two, I was reading it going, gosh, what, I love your heart in this passage. But I remember reading it, and it says this. In 1 John 4, verse 16, it says, so we have come to know and to believe the love that God has for us. God is love, and whoever abides in love abides in God, and God abides in him. By this is love perfected with us, so that we may have confidence for the day of judgment. Because as he is, so also are we in this world. There is no fear in love, but perfect love casts out fear. For fear has to do with punishment, and whoever fears has not been perfected in love. Man, I know what I'm supposed to say as the preacher. Yeah, so this is what you guys need to work on, you know, because I love God, and I know when I die, I'm going to heaven. But when I read that, I was like, okay, I'm like 90% there. Some days 80, some days 70. And he says, if I had perfect love, it casts out all fear. And it's in the context of having confidence for the day of judgment. The day when I die or Christ returns and I'm standing before him. We have a God. This is why it's so beautiful to me. I have a Father in heaven. This is Francis. I don't want you afraid of that at all. I want to have a perfect love relationship with you, to where there's no zero fear. Just like I have 7 children. I would hate if any of them felt insecure in my love. And I'm sure they do at moments, at times, maybe even seasons. But it breaks my heart. It's like, what can I do to let you know that I love you? And I'll do anything for you. This is the heart of a father. And he doesn't want any insecurity. You gotta know, I give my life for you. I do whatever for you. And that's our God. He's saying, look, this is what I want for you, children. I want to have a perfect relationship with you. So you have absolute confidence on that day. Yes, I understand. I am a holy God. And everyone who sees me freaks out, falls on their faces. But I also want you to have this confidence in my love, to where it casts out all fear. And if I was, and I had to stand honestly before the people I shepherded and said, look, there's still some insecurity in here. I don't have perfect love. Pray that my love would be perfected. I still think about stuff I did 30 years ago and still feel the shame of it. How is that? These demonic thoughts of, hey, he can't love you after that. It's in there. I want perfect love. Will you guys pray for that? And they prayed. They had set up a calendar where someone was fasting all day, every day, for the rest of the year to pray for me, my insecurity. Because when I read the Bible, you see the Apostle Paul in Ephesians 3, he's talking to the Ephesians, who he says, man, I've seen your faithfulness and everything else, but for this reason I bow my knees before the Father. He goes, and I pray that according to the riches of his glory, he would grant you strength in your inner being by the Holy Spirit, so that Christ may dwell in your hearts through faith, that you, being rooted and grounded in love, may have strength to comprehend together with all the saints how wide and long and high and deep, and to know the love of God that surpasses comprehension. So the Apostle Paul is saying to these believers, I'm on my knees praying that the love of Christ would actually take root in you, live in you, and you would know how much he loves you, how wide, long, high, and deep. I'd like somehow that... So Paul's on his knees begging for this. Why? Because you don't teach us. He goes, it's the love of Christ. I want you to know it, and it's beyond comprehension. In Romans 5:5, he says, God pours his love into your hearts. There's some supernatural interaction that takes place. It's not through another class. Not saying classes are bad or Bible studies are bad. They're just not sufficient. They're essential, necessary, but not sufficient. There's something that is only done through the power of the Holy Spirit and prayer, where those of us who have been rejected our whole lives, suddenly, like some of you grew up the way I did or similar, where when I was born, my mother died, so my dad resented me and did not want me and gave me up for adoption because I'm the one that killed his wife. Just the fact that I was put on this earth, he lost his wife through it, so he didn't want to see me. Set up an adoption. Before the other lady could take me, who was going to adopt me, my grandmother, my aunt, stole me away, took me to Hong Kong, where I grew up. But my grandma got too old to take care of me, and I was a handful. And by the time I was 5, she forced my dad to take me back. You find this stuff out later in life, and then it all starts to make sense. Oh, that's why you treated me so different. You never wanted me. That's why you never once talked to me. That's why on the day of your death, when I was 12 years old, I was relieved. And what the Bible says is you don't take a kid like that and just re-educate them. Something supernatural happens where he says, I'll actually put my spirit into the center of your soul to where you cry out, Abba, Father. Even though you've never felt the love of a dad, somehow I can miraculously put it into you, and now you're secure, and you know how wide and long and high and deep, and somehow I can heal you of all of that stuff. That doesn't come from clever speeches or great sermons. Look, the Word of God is necessary, but there has to be something that happens inside of you. And that's what my church prayed for their pastor. And things began to change, and I can't explain it because that's the way our God works. That for those of you who have never really been secure, it's never been about this love relationship and enjoying him, that can change. And I even know, God showed me a couple years ago where a lot of the insecurity started, because when I first fell in love with Jesus in high school, I was totally secure. Like, God healed me. I loved him. I was on my high school campus preaching about it. There was such a peace about it. I'm still working through all my sin issues and all that. But man, I was secure in my walk with the Lord. And everything was great. Then I went to Bible college. And that messed me up. I'm not saying it was the college's fault. In college, they were preaching something that I still believe to this day, which is lordship salvation. Like, Jesus must be the Lord of your life. And I read the scriptures and go, well, duh, of course. Look at what Jesus says. You can't even follow me unless you hate your father, mother, wife, kids. You got to deny yourself, pick up your cross. I get it. Of course he's Lord. He even says, why do you call me Lord, Lord, when you don't do what I say? So I believe, how else could we receive him? Just as Savior? Oh, can you stop being king for a while? Because I want to accept you into my heart as just Savior, but not as king and not as Lord. It didn't make any sense. So I still believe that 100%, but here's where it can spiral you. And this is what God opened my eyes to. I still remember being in the dorm with some friends. One of them was a girl I was dating. But I remember her bringing up at one point, she goes, do any of us really know if Jesus is Lord of our lives? I mean, isn't that just really, we won't know until we die. And we all just kind of nodded our heads. And I look back, I go, that is horrible. You have a group of Bible college students who are now sitting around going, I'm not sure if he's Lord of every area of my life. If he's really Lord, why did I look at pornography this week? If he's Lord, then why was I messing around with this girl? Why was I staring at her? Why do I still hate him? Why do I just always talk about myself? If he's really Lord of my life, why am I afraid to be a missionary and give up my life? You start evaluating. You're looking at all these areas in your life and you're going, ooh, maybe he's not Lord of that area. Maybe he's not Lord of that area. Maybe he's not that Lord of that area. And then you finally come to the conclusion, I guess I won't really know until I die. And then he'll tell me whether or not he was really Lord of my life, and then either I go to heaven or I go to hell. So you live your entire life constantly looking at your actions, wondering, am I going to make it? Is it good? And then it's like, wait, where's grace in all of this? We were just trained to stare at our actions, to look at everyone else's actions, judge them for their actions. I mean, we were just infamous for judging everyone. You know, they're not real believers. They're not real believers. They're not real believers. And then we're looking at ourselves constantly going, are you a real believer? I don't know. I don't know. I don't know. And there's something nice about that, because what it does is it causes like this behavioral change. Because now it's like, if you're all insecure, then you're like, I better stop looking at porn because I might go to hell. I might da da da da da. And it changes your action. And there was some sort of, I don't know, ends justifies the means type of thinking. And we're always looking at ourselves and judging ourselves, judging others. And we weren't staring at the cross. The love of Christ became something that, oh, you already learned that. That's elementary. Now let's move on to these other things. And I hate that I spent my life preaching about other things and not preaching about the mercy of God, the grace of God, the love of God. I hate that I spent so much of my life evaluating my own actions rather than praising Him for His. And some of us that are naturally critical of ourselves, it just takes you down a spiral that Satan wants you to go down. And then pretty soon you find yourself insecure, fearful, and you're out of this perfect love that He wants. And again, hear me clearly. I believe He needs to be Lord of our lives. But there's got to be a way that we can hold that truth and yet focus and dwell on the grace of God and His love for us and this perfect love. And for that to dwell, that's what Paul's getting on his knees for, not for lordship, but he goes, I want the Lord to dwell, abide. I want you to know how wide and long and high and deep. I want you to be rooted in the love of God. And he's talking to mature believers. I want them dwelling on the love of God, because you have a God that wants you to feel secure, knowing what He did for you on the cross, that He paid for all of that. Meanwhile, like I said, there are demonic influences, and they're going to get you thinking about anything other than the grace of God. And before you know it, you're actually trying to work your way to heaven by making Him Lord and working harder to make Him Lord rather than Him truly dwelling in you, abiding in you. You're enjoying each other. This is what the garden was. It's Adam and Eve walking with their God. This is what the eternal state is in Revelation. At the very end, it's like, and I'm going to be with them. I'm going to walk with them again. And this is what He wants of us now. For many of us, Christianity was like a belief system that we grew up in. And we just agreed to believe in certain things. But it wasn't a real marriage, a love relationship, where even through the hardest times, you bond together as husband and wife, and you get through it again. Because there's just this history, this relationship. And for some of you, you haven't had that with Jesus. You're like that prodigal son trying to go back, and you're sitting there going, maybe He'll let me be His slave. I've screwed up so much. Maybe He'll just barely let me into His house, but as a slave. And what does the father say? No, you're not going to be my slave. Get over here. Let me put a ring on your finger. I want to have a celebration for you. Let me give you some new clothes. I want to celebrate. And some of us just feel so dirty. You know, I just did a wedding, and as the bride started walking up, and I'm thinking about the groom. I stand with the groom, and they're always like, wow, amazing. You know, such a beautiful thing. Remember, I did Bill and Rhonda's wedding, and, you know, after he proposed to her at Hometown Buffet. I don't know if you all knew that, but that was like, wow, you're a real classy guy. And he... I'm going to tell you all his secrets, but there's just that moment where the groom's like, oh, she's so beautiful. And I thought, do I believe that about God? That He looks at me as the bride? Do you believe that about yourself? That Jesus did such an amazing work in you and cleansed you that you could walk in white? And He is waiting for this marriage supper, waiting. He says, it's like a blessing to Him as the death of one of His saints. Like He's just waiting to see Francis and go, and look at me and go, oh, He's so beautiful.
1: This is what God wants of us.
0: That's why he doesn't make this a contract, a belief system. He goes, husbands, love your wives as Christ loved the church. He goes, I want you to see it in marriage. Like, this is what I want. This Song of Solomon, this love relationship. He goes, do you understand that I desire you? Like, marriage is a shadow. Everything you've ever loved here on the earth, it's a shadow, it's a glimpse. I wanted you to taste love because I wanted you to know that there's a wedding coming and this is what I feel about you and I'm waiting for you and I really did something so beautiful that you're beautiful to me now because of what Christ did on the cross. I wasn't enjoying any of that because I just kept staring at my dirt. I kept staring at my failures. I kept wondering if he was Lord enough of my life. There's got to be some way that we can walk in total security alongside the truth of Jesus is Lord. I really didn't really come to preach to you. I really believe something happened in me when my church started praying for me. And I can't explain it. It just happens. And it's not overnight, but it happens. And your heart changes. That's why he says he pours the love of Christ into your heart. You can't physiologically explain that. You can't intellectually explain that. It's that miracle. There's something about the casting out of demonic thoughts that we can't ignore it. There's a dark force on this earth, and it's leading people to destruction. I came here with the hope that I could literally pray, come before the throne of God, the throne of grace. Here's the thing, it hit me just a few weeks ago. I was in New Zealand preaching, and it hit me like, the Bible says God is rich in mercy. That means he's like dying to forgive someone. That's why the cross makes sense. Oh, that's why you went to so much. Because inside of who you are, the Lord, a God merciful and gracious. This is just who he is. It wasn't like at a moment he decided to show mercy. It's like, he's got to get it out of, like, that's who he is. He's rich in mercy. He's overflowing. So it hit me. I'm like, wait, I've got all these young people coming in a room who want to be forgiven. And I have a God in heaven who loves to forgive. What's there to preach? Just come up, get on your knees. I didn't even preach a sermon. I'm just like, you guys came here because you feel dirty and you want to be forgiven. And good news, God came here because he loves forgiving. He loves being merciful. He loves being gracious. He's like a father going, man, I don't want you insecure. I want to change that in you. So just tell me what you did. Tell me what you did. I'll forgive you of it. I'll give you power to overcome it. But I don't want this insecurity. Like the prodigal son, wait, get over here. Get over here. I'm going to run to you. I'm going to put the ring on you. Put the clothes on. We're going to have a celebration. This is our heavenly Father. And I know there are some of you that you've been Christians your whole life, and you're 90% sure you're going to heaven. And I'm just saying that is not what your Father wants for you. And I had to be honest with it. And I'm so glad I was. And I'm so glad that people prayed for me. And I'm so glad that God began to just pour his love into my heart. That I'm no longer rooted and grounded in what I'm going to do for the Lord. I'm rooted and grounded in the love of Christ, that he loves me. He always has. He saw me in the darkest, weakest times of my life. And he's seeing me right now. He made me. He saved me. He cleansed me. He loves me. And he can't wait for that day. I'm still trying to totally get this, that I'm the bride of Christ. We are the bride of Christ. And there's a beauty to us because of what Christ did on the cross. Precious in the sight of the Lord is the death of one of his saints. God, we are helpless without you. We need you. We come before your throne of grace right now. And unless you show mercy on us, we're doomed. But you told us that you're rich in mercy, and we believe your words. So we thank you that you are a God of mercy and that you have forgiven. You promised us that if we confess our sins, you are faithful to forgive us our sins and cleanse us from all unrighteousness. So we could be whiter than snow. And we're saying, God, please do that in our lives. Now to him who is able to do far more abundantly than all that we ask or think, according to the power that's at work within us, him be the glory in the church and in Christ Jesus.
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That was Matthew West singing Brand New on Pilgrim Radio this evening. I'm Spencer Dahlke, and I'm glad you could join us as we look forward to more music and programs on the way. Turning next to Darlene Check up next, singing Shout to the Lord.

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3: Madeline L'Engle, she wrote A Wrinkle in Time. She said, to laugh is to refuse to despair. And this is why you often see laughter in some tragic situations. Austrian Viktor Frankl, he was a Holocaust survivor. He wrote a book called Man's Search for Meaning. And he tells the story of a prisoner in Auschwitz who told a joke. And all the prisoners laughed. And he noted that in that moment, they knew they were still human. Because laughter was the last freedom that could not be taken from them. It was resistance. It's resisting despair. It's resisting hopelessness. Maybe that's why Mark Twain called laughter the human race's only one really effective weapon. I mean, sometimes we just need to laugh. And not laugh because you heard a good joke, but laugh because you've come to grips with some deep realities that can get you through the tough stuff. Do you know what I'm talking about? Like a laughter that comes not because someone had a punchline, but because you've come to receive and understand some of the most deepest realities of God and His love and His grace and His purposes. And it's those things that can get you through the tough stuff. Abraham and Sarah needed to laugh because they've been through some tough stuff. Abraham's 100 years old at this time. Sarah's 90 years old, and they've spent their life childless. Now, I want you to just imagine what that must have been like. And there's some beautiful people that don't have to imagine. They've walked through the pain of this trial. But it's amplified in the ancient Near Eastern world because having children was everything in the ancient Near Eastern world. If you ask a little girl growing up in the ancient Near Eastern world, what do you want to be when you grow up? She wouldn't understand that question at all. She would just look at you and say, I want to be a mother. I mean, that's all I want to do. That having being a mother was sort of your identity. It's what enabled you to contribute to your family, to your nation, to the future. It's what secured your future. In fact, to have children was considered a great blessing from the Lord, and to be without children was considered one of the greatest misfortunes. In fact, some would even assume that God had cursed you if you didn't have children. Here Sarah is. She spent her whole life without children, and it's all she's wanted is to be a mother. And she's been invited to the baby showers, and she's seen her friends have children. She's probably held her friends' kids, and now at grandmother's age, she's probably seen her friends holding their grandchildren, and she's lived with that pain her whole life. Abraham has lived with that pain, the hope of having an heir, and yet 100 years old and still no child. And I imagine that Sarah must have seen people whispering at times, and maybe they're whispering their assumptions, or they're whispering their judgments, or maybe they're whispering at best some pity about her, maybe at worst some suspicions about her. Maybe God's against her, and that's why she doesn't have children. And she's lived with this her whole life. And now, 25 years prior to this, God made a promise. Abraham, I'm going to give you and Sarah a son. And this son is going to be an extremely significant person because it's through this son, I'm going to bring about someone who's going to come and rescue this world from all of its brokenness and all of its chaos and all of its sorrow and all of its despair and all of its death. Someone who's going to come and be a blessing to all the nations and remake the world. And I'm going to start with you, Abraham. I'm going to give you a son through Sarah. And they receive this promise. And for 25 years, they have waited and waited and waited. We are not good at waiting, are we? Not good at waiting at all. This is why we switch grocery lines constantly. It's like a game. I got to get it. That's good. That's going to be quicker, right? It's like you board a plane. You've got to be the first one on the plane. But then when it lands, you want to be the first person off. We're just total impatient people. And here they're waiting 25 years. They're waiting and God is forming them in the waiting. That's what he does with us. He just forms us in the waiting. They wait and they wait. And we see in verse 1, the Lord visited Sarah. He visited her. Now in the scripture, when God visits his people, it means he visits them to bring blessing to them, to bring favor and grace, to release his power and his provision and his mercy into their life. It's when God visits someone, he's stepping into their circumstances. He's stepping into impossible situations and doing something really powerful and beautiful and life-giving. And here she is, 90 years old, a life of barrenness and lifelessness, and God is going to step into that and give life. He's going to step into her sorrow and he's going to bring joy. He's going to step into her despair and give her hope. He's going to step into her dreams and finally give her a child. He visits her with this kind of love and this kind of grace, and he steps into the impossible and does what only God can do. What no one else can do, God shows up and does what only he can do, and he gives them a child, a son. And notice that he did it just as he had promised. He always keeps his promise. God never lies. He doesn't make empty promises. He makes this promise to Sarah. And just as he promised, he did it. And then notice verse 2. And Sarah conceived and bore Abraham a son in his old age at the time of which God had spoke to him. Not only does God do it, he does it when he said he would do it. Now, it wasn't their timetable. No 100-year-old man wants a newborn, all right? I'm 52, and the recovery time on a little wrestling match with a 9-year-old is pretty significant. This guy's 100 years old. He's going to have elbows dropped on him from the top rope from a little boy. It's going to be difficult for him. God says, I gave it to you when I told you. Back in chapter 18, he said, this time next year, I'll visit you, and I'll give you a son. And so God keeps his word, and he keeps his word. He does what he says he's going to do, and he does it when he says he's going to do it. It's not our time frame. It's his time frame. God gives them a child, and they name, verse 3, they name him Isaac. The word means he laughs. He laughs. Now, in chapter 18, Sarah laughed out of disbelief and skepticism, where God says, I'm going to give you this child. And she just laughs. She's like, at this age, are you kidding me? And she laughs in unbelief. She laughs in skepticism. She laughs in cynicism. She laughs in a sense that that'll never happen to me. Oh, yeah, right. And now she's laughing with this boundless joy that God has actually done this for her. That God has given her laughter. And they're going to name him Isaac, because from now on, every time they hear that name, they're going to be reminded God is the God who steps into laughterless places and brings laughter. God is the God who steps into barren places and brings life. God is the God who steps into hopeless places and brings hope. This is the kind of God he is. Here's what we could say, is that God is the God who gives laughter. God is the God who gives laughter. Notice what she says in verse 6. And Sarah said, God has made laughter for me. A laughterless woman. I mean, you read Sarah. She's had some pretty moments in here where she seems like she could be a difficult lady. All right? And she said, God made laughter for me. He brought so much joy and laughter into my life. And then she said, who would have ever said? Who would have ever said to Abraham that Sarah would nurse children? What she's saying is, who would have ever thought? Who would have ever thought that me, in my situation, at this time in my life, years and years and decades of just barrenlessness and hopelessness and despair, who would have thought that in this moment, God would bring laughter into my life? It's almost like she's dreaming. She can't even believe it. It's like a dream. This is what happens when God visits his people. He steps into their situation, he steps into their life, and he does something absurd. He does something almost laughable. He brings joy where there wasn't joy. He brings life where there wasn't life. He brings hope where there wasn't hope. He brings deliverance where there was bondage. This is the kind of God God is. When he steps into his people's pain and steps into the impossible situation, he steps in with power and grace and favor. I don't know if you remember the story of the people of Israel, but they were unfaithful to God. And so God, the southern kingdom, Judah, God exiles them into Babylon. And there they are in Babylon, prophesied they'll be there 70 years. And there they are in Babylon, and they're captive by Babylon. And Psalm 137 is this hymn where the people of God are lamenting and weeping over the fact that their captors, their tormentors, have mocked them and said to them, "Hey, play us one of those songs that you used to sing back home in Jerusalem." And they said, "How could we possibly sing when our home is lying in ruins and its gates are burned with fire?" So they hung their harps up on the tree and they wouldn't sing. They said, "If I do sing, let my tongue cling to the roof of my mouth. How could I possibly sing when things are like this?" But these people who had the laughter sucked right out of them, God does something. God actually visits them. God restores them back to their homeland. And Psalm 126 celebrates this. And here's what the psalm says: "When the Lord restored the fortunes of Zion, we were like those who dreamed. Our mouths were filled with laughter, our tongues with songs of joy. Then it was said among the nations, 'The Lord has done great things for them. The Lord has done great things for us. We are filled with joy.'" What an amazing psalm. That we were in this place of captivity, and God restored our fortunes. God brought us out of that place, and he put joy into our hearts, and he filled our mouths with laughter. It was like we were dreaming. And everyone was like, "Look at all the great things God has done for them." Yes, God has done great things for us, and we're filled with joy. I want to ask you this. Have you had any God-given laughter lately? I'm not talking about sitcoms. I'm not talking about punchlines. I'm not talking about stand-up comedians. I'm talking about God stepped in to an impossible place and did something powerful in your life that filled your mouth with laughter and your heart with joy. He stepped into an impossible situation and he did something you didn't expect, almost absurd. When's the last time you had any God-given laughter? Where God stepped into a difficult situation, where you needed God to come through in a big way, and he stepped in. Maybe he stepped in to heal a marriage, or he stepped in to reconcile a relationship, or he stepped in to bring a wayward child home, or he stepped in to provide a job, or he stepped in to meet a financial need, or he stepped in to do something you were almost afraid to ask him for because you didn't want to be let down and disappointed. And he just showed up. And he stepped into it. And this is what God does. This is what God loves to do with his people. And some of us need to laugh a little bit, don't we? Some of us have some real trials, real struggles, real difficulties that we're in. And we need God to step into some impossible situations, some difficult situations, some real needy situations. This is the kind of God God is for his people. And Sarah waited on God and waited and waited and waited and waited, and God visited her and he filled her heart and he filled her home with laughter. Here's the second thing I want you to see, is that God will deal with every threat to our joy. God will deal with every threat to our joy. God loves to bring joy into the hearts of his people. He loves to bring laughter into laughterless places. He loves to bring hope into hopeless places. And he loves to come to the defense of his people when their joy is being threatened. And notice what happens in this passage. It says in verse 8, the child grew. He was weaned. This took place between 2 and 3 years of age. Now, remember, way back then, infant mortality rates were high. And so you nursed the child as long as you could. And if you got that child to 2.5 or 3 years old, the prospect of him living was increased. And so this is a great celebration. They threw a big party. We don't really have parties like that. I don't know if you've ever gotten an invitation. "Hey, he's weaned. We're going to have a party." They did then, and they threw a big party. And at the party, Sarah sees Ishmael. Remember back earlier, Sarah said, look, I'm not going to have a kid. Why don't you take my maidservant, Hagar, and have a child with her? Maybe that's God's way of fulfilling this promise. Because they were wavering in their faith. And that just caused some real problems. And now here, Ishmael was 13 when Isaac was born, and now is about 16 years old at this time. And it says here that Sarah saw the son of Hagar, the Egyptian, whom she had borne to Abraham, laughing. So here's this play on words. Ishmael is laughing in the sense that he's probably mocking. He's scorning Isaac. And real or perceived, Sarah feels like this is a threat. This is a threat to her son Isaac. And so because she feels like it's a threat, she wants Hagar and Ishmael sent away. And so she goes to Abraham and says, cast out this slave woman with her son, for the son of this slave woman shall not be heir with my son Isaac. In other words, she feels like Ishmael is a threat to Isaac as the heir, as the son of promise that God had made. And so she wants him sent away. This grieves Abraham's heart because after all, Ishmael is his son. He loves Ishmael. He's grieved over this, but God says, listen to your wife, Sarah. And so Abraham sends the woman away. Here's what God says. Be not displeased because of the boy, because of your slave woman. Whatever Sarah says to you, do as she tells you. For through Isaac, your offspring, will your offspring be named. In other words, God is saying, listen, Sarah understands Ishmael to be a threat to the promise. I'm going to ensure that there is no threat to Isaac being the promised heir. So I want you to send away this potential rival. But God is going to take care of Ishmael. He's going to bless Ishmael. They're going to find themselves in a difficult situation here in a barren wasteland. God provides their every need, relocates them to a place of security, and blesses him, and he becomes a great nation. But the point here in this passage is that God's redemptive plan for the world is going to rest in Isaac. And Ishmael is not going to stand in the place of Isaac, and Ishmael is not going to stand in the way of Isaac. God is going to remove any rival and any threat to their joy and to the fulfillment of his promise. So he sends Ishmael away. Now, God is basically saying, I'm going to fulfill my word, and I'm not going to allow for any threat to it. And as the story unfolds, we see that this promise fulfillment, the fulfillment of this promise is none other than Jesus. Jesus is the offspring of Isaac. He's

that will bring order out of all this chaos, that will bless the nations and remake the world. It's Jesus. And as you follow that thread throughout the scripture, you see that Isaac may be the near fulfillment of the promise, but Jesus is the far and ultimate fulfillment of the promise. In other words, God is going to visit this world in his son, and he's going to fill it with joy. God has visited this world in his son, Jesus, the ultimate son of promise, the ultimate fulfillment of all those promises. He has come and he's visited this world. And you read the story of Zechariah and Elizabeth. Here's an old couple in the New Testament. They don't have any children. And God works miraculously in their life to give them a child who would be John the Baptist. And on the day that John the Baptist is born, this one who's going to be a pre-runner of Jesus, who's going to prepare the way for the coming of the Messiah, listen to how Zechariah prays. And his father Zechariah was filled with the Holy Spirit and prophesied, saying, "Blessed be the Lord God of Israel, for he has visited and redeemed his people and has raised up a horn of salvation for us in the house of his servant David." He's actually speaking about Jesus coming. And as Jesus is coming into this world, Zechariah says it's God visiting his people. God stepping back into the creation to heal it. God stepping into an impossible broken situation of this world and doing something only God can do, bringing rescue and salvation to it. In Jesus, God has visited this world. He has entered into our brokenness and death to bring life and joy. And when you look at the ministry of Jesus, you see this. There's this wonderful story in Luke chapter 7 where Jesus is visiting this town of Nain. Here's what it says. "Soon after, he went to a town called Nain, and his disciples and a great crowd went with him. And as he drew near to the gate of the town, behold, a man who had died was being carried out, the only son of his mother, and she was a widow." Now, you got to understand what's going on here. This woman, if her son dies, there's no one left to take care of her. She's a widow. She has her only child, this son. He's died. She's now alone. She's vulnerable. She has no one to care for her. She's had the laughter sucked out of her life and sucked out of her home. And here she is. He's only been dead a day, and they're bringing him in this coffin. And a considerable crowd from the town was with her. And when the Lord saw her, he had compassion on her, and he said to her, "Do not weep." Then he came up and touched the bier. He touched the coffin, and the bearers stood still. And he said, "Young man, I say to you, arise." And the dead man sat up and began to speak. And Jesus gave him to his mother. And fear seized all of them. They glorified God, saying, "A great prophet has arisen among us, and God has visited his people." And this report about him spread through the whole of Judea and the surrounding country. God has visited his people. I don't even think they knew what they were saying, but they were speaking truth. God has visited this world in his promised son, and he is here to destroy every threat to our joy. He is here to bring life where there's death. He's here to bring hope where there was despair. He's here to bring order where there was chaos. This is why he's come. God has visited this world in his son, and he is here to destroy every threat that stood against our joy. And how would this promised son be received? They too would laugh at him, and they would mock him, and they would reject him, and eventually they would crucify him. And when they arrested him, and when they crucified him, and when his followers fled from him, and when they saw him dying on the cross, every bit of laughter and joy was sucked out of their lives. It all died right there. Anguish and darkness and death. And Jesus said this would happen. Listen to what he says in John 16. "Very truly, I say to you, you will weep and mourn while the world rejoices. You'll grieve, but your grief will turn to joy. A woman given birth to a child has pain because her time or her hour has come. But when her baby is born, she forgets the anguish because of her joy that a child is born into the world. So with you, now is your time of grief, but I will see you again and you will rejoice, and no one will take
away

0: your joy. Notice what Jesus is going to use this illustration. He says, when a woman goes into labor, there's tears, there's anguish, there's screaming. This is before the days of the epidural. There's husbands trying to help and not helping, right? This woman just screaming in pain. And then the baby is born and presented to her. And she doesn't lecture this child for all the pain he's just caused her. She does not scold this child because you didn't really do anything to help me in this situation. She's just mad at her husband. And she's joyful over a baby. And she forgets her tears. She forgets her anguish. She forgets her sorrow. The sorrow is turned to joy. It doesn't say that the sorrow merely is forgotten and replaced with joy, but that the sorrow actually is turned into the joy. In other words, what was the source of your anguish has now become the foundation of your joy. And Jesus is talking, he's using this as an illustration to speak of his cross. That's why he uses this word, her hour has come. All through the book of John, Jesus speaks of his hour coming. He's talking about his crucifixion. And what he says to his disciples is, when I go to the cross, it's going to be a time of great grief for you and anguish for you. I'm the light of the world. And when I get snuffed out, it's all going to go dark for you. He says, when I die, when I go to the cross and I give my life up and they kill me and they put me in a tomb, all your hopes, all your dreams, all your laughter, all your joy are going into that tomb with me. And it is going to be a time of darkness and grief and sorrow for you. But I will rise. And when I rise, your source of grief is all of a sudden going to become the foundation of your deepest joy. The cross will no longer be a tragedy for you. The cross is going to be a triumph for you, because there at the cross is where your sins will be paid for so that you can be forgiven. There at the cross is when you'll be reconciled back to the Father. There at the cross is when you'll receive the gift of adoption, being brought into his family, loved as his children. There at the cross is where I'm going to purchase the gift of the Holy Spirit for you. There at the cross is where I'm going to secure your eternal future. There at the cross is where the kingdom, the doors of the kingdom, are going to be broken wide open for you. What was such a grief for you has become such a grace to you. What was such a tragedy for you will become a triumph for you, because your biggest problem is not your suffering. Your biggest problem is your sin. And on the cross, I'm going to take care of that. And I will bring you a joy that no one can take away from you. That's the glory of the cross. And so if you trust in Jesus, that joy is yours. The joy of the crucified and risen Christ, the ultimate Son who through whom God has visited this world to bring a joy we could not know without him. A joy that could be yours, and a joy that is deep and enduring, a joy that can't be taken away from you even in the worst of situations. So that the Apostle Paul could say, we are sorrowful yet always rejoicing. No matter what we're going through, no matter what pain we're facing, no matter what our circumstances are, here are the deepest realities that are true about us now. We are the forgiven sons and daughters of God who have the Holy Spirit of God living in us, who have a destiny of eternal life with Jesus ruling and reigning with him over all things, with every enemy under our feet, and nothing can take away our joy. There are plenty of Ishmaels in your life that will threaten the joy of the gospel in your life. There are phone calls you will get that will threaten the joy in your life. But it's possible to be sorrowful, yet always rejoicing, because of the deep realities of the gospel that are ours. There are plenty of Ishmaels in your life, they're going to threaten your joy. And here's what Paul's going to do. Paul's going to take this passage from Genesis 21, and he's going to use it. He's actually going to give an allegorical interpretation in Galatians chapter 4 to show us that the greatest threat to your joy is legalism. Notice what he says in chapter 4 of Galatians. Tell me, you who want to be under the law. So, situation going on in Galatia. Paul's come in, planted the church there, preached the gospel. False teachers have come in and said, Jesus isn't enough. What you need is Jesus plus circumcision, Jesus plus works. And if you want to shut down a missional movement among Gentile men, say that circumcision is necessary for salvation. So they're coming in saying it's not enough. Jesus isn't enough. You need Jesus plus something else. Jesus plus the law. Jesus plus circumcision. Jesus plus rituals. Jesus plus religion. Jesus plus the law. And Paul says, tell me, you who want to be under the law, are you not aware of what the law says? For it is written that Abraham had two sons, one by the slave woman, that's Ishmael, and the other by the free woman, that's Isaac. His son by the slave woman was born according to the flesh, in other words, by human effort, human attempts, but his son by the free woman was born as a result of a divine promise. And Paul, in the next verse, says this could be interpreted allegorically, and here's what he's saying. Isaac represents grace, God's free saving love to you. It represents God reliance. It represents supernatural provision. God stepping into the impossible and doing for you what you cannot do for yourself. That's how salvation works. God, by his grace, stepping into our brokenness, our sin, our condemnation, our judgment, and rescuing us from it because we couldn't rescue ourselves. It's God giving us a promise that salvation is by grace through faith in his son, Jesus. Ishmael represents the law. It's this self-reliance. I can do this. It's Sarah going, hey, let's concoct a plan on how we can make this work. Ishmael is the son of the flesh. He's the son of self-reliance. He's the son of spiritual performance. And Paul is saying that you're going to operate one of those two ways. He goes on and says this in Galatians 4:28. Now you brothers and sisters like Isaac are children of promise. If you're a Christian, you're a child of grace. You're saved by grace through faith in Jesus, not your works. At that time, the son born according to the flesh persecuted the son born by the power of the Spirit. It's the same now. He says, look, those false teachers are persecuting you. When Paul says their message came in, it said they disturbed the Galatians. It shook them. It troubled them. It stole their joy. All the laughter was sucked out of the church. Legalism will do that to you. He said, but what does the scripture say? Get rid of the slave woman and her son, for the slave woman's son will never share in the inheritance with the free woman's son. Therefore, brothers and sisters, we're not children of the slave woman, but of the free woman. He says, you got two ways to live, like a slave or like a son. That's all you can, that's your only two options. A slave that says God's acceptance of me depends upon my performance for him. So I got to try really hard and cross all my T's and dot all my I's. I've got to perform in this way and perform in that way. It's got to be self-reliance. It's works. It's my effort. It's my spiritual sweating. It's my religious resume. You're a slave. And you'll never be confident in God's acceptance of you. You'll never rest in his love for you. You cannot rejoice in a love that you think is earned because you will always fear losing it because of your poor performance. You can live like a slave or you can live like a child of God, a son, where you understand you're freely received, freely welcomed through faith in Jesus Christ. You don't have to perform for God. You don't have to work for God. You get to rest in his grace. Legalism will create such insecurity in you, and it will rob you of the confidence of God's love and the certainty of his promise. But grace will create joy in you. It'll create confidence in you that God loves you and accepts you solely on the basis of Christ's work, not your work. You're not keeping lists. You're not checking boxes. You're just looking to Jesus. That's grace. And so the answer is to cast out the slave woman. In other words, be done with legalism, be done with trying to earn God's love and acceptance, and just delight in God's love and acceptance. Here's this. If you'll look to Christ, the scripture says you're forgiven and you're accepted by God, welcomed into his family. And here's what you get to do now. Delight in his delight in you. That he delights in you. This is not some, episode of The Voice where you're performing really hard hoping to turn the chair and get God's attention. You get to delight in his delight in you. And so Paul says, be done with legalism. God wants to deal with every threat to your joy. Yes, there are some circumstances that are a threat to your joy that God wants to step into, but there's also some deep realities that are escaping us that God wants to bring to our attention because forgetting them is a threat to our joy. Here's a third thing, and then we're done. One day our joy will never be threatened again. One day our joy will never be threatened again because the promise is clear. There's going to be another visitation one day. Listen to 1 Peter 2:12. Keep your conduct among the Gentiles honorable so that when they speak against you as evildoers, they may see your good deeds and glorify God on the day of visitation. That's speaking of the return of Jesus, that God, once again, in his Son, is going to visit this world, and he's going to return in power and glory, and he's going to make all things new. He's going to flood this world with joy. The scripture says, through the prophets in numerous places, that the mountains, that the trees will clap their hands, and the mountains and valleys and rivers will sing for joy, and the barren wastelands will become a garden, and the song of the ruthless will be put down, Isaiah says. And this world that was so out of key is going to get retuned and made beautiful once again, and all its dissonance be done away with. And there's going to be eternal laughter. The scripture says he'll wipe away personally every tear from our eye. Death will be swallowed up and no more. Satan cast into the lake of fire, and every threat to our joy will be eternally vanquished. And we will never have sorrow or sighing again. This is the future that we as Christians have to look forward to, that it'll be like a dream. Christian, we're going to know some sadness now, but Jesus is coming, and laughter is coming with him, pure merriment, and it will be ours for days without count. And that truth is enough to fill you with joy even now. See, laughter isn't just something that we're waiting for that's out there in heaven, and we just kind of sulk around until we get there, but it's something God wants to increasingly bring into our lives even now. C.S. Lewis said, joy is the serious business of heaven. God is serious about your joy. He really is. And I want to encourage you to invite him to step into the joyless places of your life where you're struggling, impossible situations, difficult situations. Maybe you need him to step into your marriage. Maybe you need him to step into a job situation or a finance or the life of one of your children. You need God to step into an impossible place. You're experiencing some difficulty and you need God to bring some joy. Now, it doesn't mean that all your circumstances have to be favorable for you to have joy. God's joy is such that it can come to you even in the difficult places. Listen, your God is a God of laughter. God is the happiest being in the universe. So Christian, don't despair. And if you don't know Christ today, you need him. Because if you don't know Christ, your eternity is not one of joy. It's not one of laughter. It is one of sorrow. It is one of grief. It is one of anguish. It is one of saying no thank you to grace and saying yes to you paying for it yourself. Don't leave today without saying yes to Jesus and receiving his mercy. Let me pray for us. Well, Father, I pray for my brothers and sisters who are finding themselves in a place where it's hard to laugh. Would you open their eyes to the deepest realities of the universe, that you are God and you've given your Son for them, and that you are for them and not against them, and you'll work everything together for their good. And if you didn't spare your own Son, will you not with him freely give them all things? That they have your Holy Spirit, they have your church. And so would you bring joy to some joyless places today? And for those that need to say yes to Jesus, would you draw them, Father, to your Son, we ask in his name, amen.
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2: 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English and his series, Follow Me, the Gospel of John, and his message, Follow Me, Part 11, The morning and night classes are heard weekdays at this same time, right here on The Pilgrim. 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

That was Phil Wickham on Pilgrim Radio singing Running to a Runaway. It's a great encouragement, isn't it? That you cannot escape from God. There's nothing you can do to jeopardize your salvation. If you are in Christ, it's in his hands. So lean into him for your strength for the journey this evening as we carry on with our hour with We Are Messengers up next, singing Image of God. I

0: This is a look ahead. Hi, I'm Bill Feltner, General Manager of Pilgrim Radio. It's good to have you with us as this coming weekend we officially enter summer, although maybe you're thinking it sure felt a lot like summer recently. On second period today, we wrap up Francis Chan's series, Crazy Love, and tomorrow we resume Matt Herron's series, Matthew, The Gospel of the Kingdom. 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Taking a look at some of what's coming up on His People this week, tomorrow, guest Dave Bowden discusses parenting the anxious and AI-saturated Gen Alpha.
1: You know, arty, but that's what's coming. That's where we're at, I think, you know, especially over the next few years when the robots start occupying the world, which makes me sound like a lunatic, but it's coming. So these Gen Alpha kids are going to come of age in a world where robots are going to be actively involved, as well as the artificial intelligence algorithms. 65% of Gen Alpha kids are going to work in jobs that don't even yet exist. They're going to grow up into a world which is changing rapidly. So what we've got to teach them as parents and educators is to be more human and not less.
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0: 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And I have a couple of notes for you, this one from Wyoming. I usually listen to Pilgrim when running around town or driving to work. I work about 60 miles south of Gillette at a coal mine. I've lived and worked here in Gillette for 26 years. I've listened to Pilgrim as long as my time here. Love your broadcasts. You folks do a great job. You have been a blessing. And from Susanville, California, thank you for your faithfulness in broadcasting the Lord to the nations. I've been listening to you for over 30 years, and I appreciate it more and more as I transition from a mother to a grandmother. 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I love recommending you to my friends, knowing that you consistently preach the Word of God and nothing more. I love Reader's Choice, and many of the selections I've listened to have made a lasting mark on my life. Thank you again for being there 24/7 with reminders of God's love and care for all of us. 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
1: Hello, fellow pilgrim. I'm Dave Telling, and thanks for joining me as I continue to read Knowing God by J.I. Packer and published by InterVarsity Press in 1993. I'm starting today near the bottom of page 169, as Packer explains that God's jealousy is not the same as fallen human jealousy. And we must remember that those elements in human qualities which show the corrupting effect of sin have no counterpart in God. Thus, for instance, his wrath is not the ignoble outburst that human anger so often is, a sign of pride and weakness, but it is holiness reacting to evil in a way that is morally right and glorious. Man's anger does not bring about the righteous life that God desires. But the wrath of God is precisely his righteousness in judicial action. And in the same way, God's jealousy is not a compound of frustration, envy, and spite, as human jealousy so often is, but appears instead as a literally praiseworthy zeal to preserve something supremely precious. That leads us to our next point. Number two, there are two sorts of jealousy among humans, and only one of them is a vice. Vicious jealousy is an expression of the attitude, I want what you've got, and I hate you because I haven't got it. It is an infantile resentment springing from unmortified covetousness, which expresses itself in envy, malice, and meanness of action. It is terribly potent, for it feeds and is fed by pride, the taproot of our fallen nature. There is a mad obsessiveness about jealousy which, if indulged, can tear an otherwise firm character to shreds. Anger is cruel and fury overwhelming, but who can stand before jealousy? Asks the wise man in Proverbs 27:4. What is often called sexual jealousy, the lunatic fury of a rejected or supplanted suitor, is of this kind. But there is another sort of jealousy, zeal to protect a love relationship or to avenge it when broken. This jealousy also operates in the sphere of sex. There, however, it appears not as the blind reaction of wounded pride, but as the fruit of marital affection. As Professor Tasker has written, married persons, quote, who felt no jealousy at the intrusion of a lover or an adulterer into their home would surely be lacking in moral perception. The exclusiveness of marriage is the essence of marriage, unquote. That's from his book, The Epistle of James, page 106. This sort of jealousy is a positive virtue, for it shows a grasp of the true meaning of the husband-wife relationship, together with a proper zeal to keep it intact. Old Testament law recognized the propriety of such jealousy and prescribed a jealousy offering and a cursing ordeal whereby a husband, who feared that his wife had been unfaithful, and who, in consequence, was possessed of a spirit of jealousy, might have his mind set at rest one way or the other. Neither here nor in further reference to the wronged husband's jealousy in Proverbs 6:34 does the Scripture hint that his attitude is morally questionable. Rather, it treats his resolve to guard his marriage against attack and to take action against anyone who violates it as natural, normal, and right, and as a proof that he values marriage as he should. Now, Scripture consistently views God's jealousy as being of this latter kind, that is, an aspect of his covenant love for his own people. The Old Testament regards God's covenant as his marriage with Israel, carrying with it a demand for unqualified love and loyalty. The worship of idols and all compromising relations with non-Israelite idolaters constituted disobedience and unfaithfulness, which God saw as spiritual adultery, provoking him to jealousy and vengeance. All the Mosaic references to God's jealousy have to do with idol worship in one form or another. They all hark back to the sanction of the second commandment, which we quoted earlier. In Ezekiel 16, God depicts Israel as his adulterous wife, embroiled in unholy liaisons with idols and idolaters of Canaan, Egypt, and Assyria, and pronounces sentence as follows: I will judge you as women who break wedlock and shed blood are judged, and bring upon you the blood of wrath and jealousy. From these passages, we see plainly what God meant by telling Moses that his name was jealous. He meant that he demands from those whom he has loved and redeemed utter and absolute loyalty, and he will vindicate his claim by stern action against them if they betray his love by unfaithfulness. Calvin hit the nail on the head when he explained the sanction of the second commandment as follows. Quote, "The Lord very frequently addresses us in the character of a husband. As he performs all the offices of a true and faithful husband, so he requires love and chastity from us. That is, that we do not prostitute our souls to Satan. As the purer and chaster husband is, the more grievously he is offended when he sees his wife inclining to a rival. So the Lord, who has betrothed us to himself in truth, declares that he burns with the hottest jealousy whenever, neglecting the purity of his holy marriage, we defile ourselves with abominable lusts, and especially when the worship of his deity, which ought to have been most carefully kept unimpaired, is transferred to another or adulterated with some superstition. Since in this way we not only violate our plighted troth, but defile the nuptial couch by giving access to adulterers." Unquote. And that is from Calvin's Institutes, Book 2, Chapter 8, and Section 18. One further point, however, must be made if we are to view this matter in its true light. God's jealousy over his people, as we have seen, presupposes his covenant love. And this love is no transitory affection, accidental and aimless, but it is the expression of a sovereign purpose. The goal of the covenant love of God is that he should have a people on earth as long as history lasts, and after that should have all his faithful ones of every age with him in glory. Covenant love is the heart of God's plan for his world. And it is in the light of God's overall plan for his world that his jealousy must, in the last analysis, be understood. For God's ultimate objective, as the Bible declares it, is threefold: to vindicate his rule and righteousness by showing his sovereignty and judgment upon sin, to ransom and redeem his chosen people, and to be loved and praised by them for his glorious acts of love and self-vindication. God seeks what we should seek, his glory in and through men, and it is for the securing of this end, ultimately, that he is jealous. His jealousy, in all its manifestations, is precisely the zeal of the Lord Almighty for fulfilling his own purpose of justice and mercy. So God's jealousy leads him, on the one hand, to judge and destroy the faithless among his people who fall into idolatry and sin, and indeed to judge the enemies of righteousness and mercy everywhere. It also leads him, on the other hand, to restore his people after national judgment has chastened and humbled them. And what is it that motivates these actions? Simply the fact that he is jealous for his holy name. His name is his nature and character as Jehovah, the Lord, ruler of history, guardian of righteousness and savior of sinners, and God means his name to be known, honored, and praised. I am the Lord, that is my name. I will not give my glory to another or my praise to idols. For my own sake, I do this. How can I let myself be defamed? I will not yield my glory to another. Here in these texts is the quintessence of the jealousy of God. The Christian response. What practical bearing has all this on those who profess to be the Lord's people? The answer may be given under two headings. One, the jealousy of God requires us to be zealous for God. As our right response to God's love for us is love for Him, so our right response to His jealousy over us is zeal for Him. His concern for us is great. Ours for Him must be great, too. What the prohibition of idolatry in the Second Commandment implies is that God's people should be positively and passionately devoted to His person, His cause, and His honor. The Bible word for such devotion is zeal, sometimes actually called jealousy for God. God Himself, as we have seen, manifests this zeal, and the godly must manifest it also. The classic description of zeal for God was given by Bishop J.C. Ryle. We quote it at length. Quote, "Zeal in religion is a burning desire to please God, to do His will, and to advance His glory in the world in every possible way. It is a desire which no man feels by nature, which the Spirit puts in the heart of every believer when he is converted, but which some believers feel so much more strongly than others that they alone deserve to be called zealous men. A zealous man in religion is preeminently a man of one thing. It is not enough to say that he is earnest, hearty, uncompromising, thoroughgoing, wholehearted, fervent in spirit. He only sees one thing. He cares for one thing. He lives for one thing. He is swallowed up in one thing, and that one thing is to please God. Whether he lives or whether he dies, whether he has health or whether he has sickness, whether he is rich or whether he is poor, whether he pleases man or whether he gives offense, whether he is thought wise or whether he is thought foolish, whether he gets blame or whether he gets praise, whether he gets honor or whether he gets shame, for all this the zealous man cares nothing at all. He burns for one thing, and that one thing is to please God and to advance God's glory. If he is consumed in the very burning, he cares not for it. He is content. He feels that, like a lamp, he is made to burn, and if consumed in burning, he has but done the work for which God appointed him. Such a one will always find a sphere for his zeal. If he cannot preach, work, and give money, he will cry and sigh and pray. If he cannot fight in the valley with Joshua, he will do the work of Moses, Aaron, and Hur on the hill, as from Exodus 17:9-13. If he is cut off from working himself, he will give the Lord no rest till help is raised up from another quarter and the work is done. This is what I mean when I speak of zeal in religion." Unquote. Zeal, we note, is commanded and commended in Scriptures. Christians are to be zealous of good works. For zeal, after rebuke, the Corinthians are applauded. Elijah was very jealous for the Lord God of hosts, and God honored his zeal by sending a chariot of fire to take him up to heaven, and by choosing him as the representative of the goodly fellowship of the prophets to stand with Moses on the Mount of Transfiguration and talk with the Lord Jesus. When Israel had provoked God to anger by idolatry and prostitution, Moses had sentenced the offenders to death, and the people were in tears, and a man chose that moment to swagger up with a Midianite party girl on his arm, and Phinehas, almost beside himself with despair, speared them both. God commanded Phinehas as having been jealous for his God, jealousy with my jealousy, so that I consumed not the children of Israel in my jealousy. Paul was a zealous man, single-minded and at full stretch for his Lord. Facing prison and pain, he declared, "None of these things move me, neither count I my life dear unto myself, so that I might finish my course with joy and the ministry which I have received of the Lord Jesus to testify the gospel of the grace of God." And the Lord himself was a supreme example of zeal. Watching him cleanse the temple, his disciples remembered that it was written, "The zeal of thine house hath eaten me up." What now of us? Does zeal for the house of God and the cause of God eat us up, possess us, consume us? Can we say with the Master, "My food is to do the will of him who sent me and to finish his work"? What sort of discipleship is ours? Have we not need to pray with that flaming evangelist George Whitefield, a man as humble as he was zealous, "Lord, help me to begin to begin"? And as an aside, I find myself thinking that same thing. Sometimes I need help beginning to begin. So it makes me feel a little bit better that George Whitefield had the same problem. Point number two. The jealousy of God threatens churches which are not zealous for God. We love our churches. They have hallowed associations. We cannot imagine them displeasing God, at any rate, not seriously. But the Lord Jesus once sent a message to a church very much like some of ours, the complacent church of Laodicea, in which he told the Laodicean congregation that their lack of zeal was a source of supreme offense to him. "I know thy works, that thou art neither cold nor hot. I would thou wert cold or hot." Anything would be better than self-satisfied apathy. "So then, because thou art lukewarm and neither cold nor hot, I will spew thee out of my mouth. Be zealous, therefore, and repent." How many of our churches today are sound, respectable, and lukewarm? What then must Christ's word be to them? What have we to hope for, unless, by the mercy of the God who in wrath remembers mercy, we find zeal to repent? Revive us, Lord, before judgment falls. And to that I can only say, Amen. Part 3. If God be for us. Chapter 18. The Heart of the Gospel. Prince Paris had carried off Princess Helen to Troy. The Greek expeditionary force had taken ship to recover her, but was held up halfway by persistent contrary winds. Agamemnon, the Greek general, sent home for his daughter and ceremonially slaughtered her as a sacrifice to mollify the evidently hostile gods. The move paid off, west winds blew again, and the fleet reached Troy without further difficulty. This bit of the Trojan War legend, which dates from about 1000 BC, mirrors an idea of propitiation on which pagan religion all over the world and in every age has been built.

themselves, and then they take it out on you by manipulating circumstances to your hurt. Pagan propitiation. The only course at that point is to humor and mollify them by an offering. The rule with offerings is the bigger the better, for the gods are inclined to hold out for something sizable. In this, they are cruel and heartless, but they have the advantage, so what can you do? The wise person bows to the inevitable and makes sure to offer something impressive enough to produce the desired result. Human sacrifice, in particular, is expensive but effective. Thus, pagan religion appears as a callous commercialism, a matter of managing and manipulating your gods by cunning bribery. And within paganism propitiation, the appeasing of celestial bad tempers takes its place as a regular part of life, one of the many irksome necessities that one cannot get on without. Now, the Bible takes us right away from the world of pagan religion. It condemns paganism out of hand as a monstrous distortion of truth. In place of a cluster of gods who are all too obviously made in the image of man, and who behave like a crowd of Hollywood film stars, the Bible sets the one almighty creator, the only real God in whom all goodness and truth find their source, and to whom all moral evil is abhorrent. With him there is no bad temper, no capriciousness, no vanity, no ill will. One might expect, therefore, that there would be no place for the idea of propitiation in biblical religion. But we do not find this at all. Just the opposite. The idea of propitiation, that is, of averting God's anger by an offering, runs right through the Bible. Propitiation in the Bible. In the Old Testament, it underlies the prescribed rituals of the sin offering, the guilt offering, called the trespass offering in the King James Version, and the Day of Atonement. Also, it finds clear expression in such narratives as that of Numbers 16, 41 through 50, where God threatens to destroy the people for maligning his judgment on Korah, Dathan, and Abiram. Then Moses said to Aaron, "Take your censer and put incense in it, along with fire from the altar, and hurry to the assembly to make atonement for them. Wrath has come out from the Lord. The plague has started." So Aaron made atonement for them, and the plague stopped. In the New Testament, the propitiation word group appears in four passages of such transcendent importance that we may well pause to set them out in full. The first is Paul's classic statement of the rationale of God's justification of sinners. "But now, apart from the law, a righteousness of God has been manifested, even the righteousness of God through faith in Jesus Christ unto all them that believe. For there is no distinction, for all have sinned and fall short of the glory of God, being justified freely by his grace through the redemption that is in Christ Jesus, whom God set forth to be a propitiation through faith by his blood, to show his righteousness, because of the passing over of the sins done aforetime in the forbearance of God. For the showing, I say, of his righteousness at this present season, that he might himself be just and the justifier of him that hath faith in Jesus." The second is part of the exposition in Hebrews of the rationale of the incarnation of God the Son. "It behooved him in all things to be made like unto his brethren, that he might be a merciful and faithful high priest in things pertaining to God to make propitiation for the sins of the people." The third is John's testimony to the heavenly ministry of our Lord. "If any man sin, we have an advocate with the Father, Jesus Christ the righteous, and he is the propitiation for our sins." The fourth is John's definition of the love of God. "God is love. In this was manifested the love of God toward us, because that God sent his only begotten Son into the world, that we might live through him. Herein is love, not that we loved God,
but that he

0: He loved us and sent his Son to be the propitiation for our sins. Has the word propitiation any place in your Christianity? In the faith of the New Testament, it is central. The love of God, the taking of human form by the Son, the meaning of the cross, Christ's heavenly intercession, the way of salvation, all are to be explained in terms of it, as the passages quoted show, and any explanation from which the thought of propitiation is missing will be incomplete, and indeed actually misleading by New Testament standards. In saying this, we swim against the stream of much modern teaching and condemn at a stroke the views of a great number of distinguished church leaders today, but we cannot help that. Paul wrote, "Even if we or an angel from heaven, let alone a minister, bishop, college lecturer, university professor, or noted author, should preach a gospel other than the one we preach to you, let him be eternally condemned." And a gospel without propitiation at its heart is another gospel than that which Paul preached. The implications of this must not be evaded. Not merely expiation. If, however, you look at the Revised Standard Version or New English Bible versions of the four texts quoted above, you will find that the word propitiation does not appear. In both the 1 John passages, the New English Bible has remedy for the defilement of our sins. Elsewhere, these versions replace the thought of propitiation with that of expiation. What is the difference? I'm sorry, but time is up. We'll have to wait until next session to find out the answer to this question in Knowing God by J.I. Packer and published by InterVarsity Press in 1993. We'll be on page 182, and until then, may God guide your path.
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3: Today on Pilgrim Radio's His People, John West on the scientific roots of foundational American principles.
4: The founders were actually reading many of what were known as the British natural theologians. And these were early scientists who also, they studied nature because they thought it proclaimed evidence of God. And a lot of our founders read those. So when they said, you know, that there's a creator and that he endows us with our rights, that wasn't just a fairy story. That wasn't just a rhetoric. They believed reality pointed to a creator. That was objective reality for everyone.
3: John West, next. On today's program, Spencer Dahlke talks with John West, Vice President of the Discovery Institute, about his new book, Endowed by Our Creator, The Bible, Science, and the Battle for America's Soul. Very appropriate in this year of the 250th anniversary of the Declaration of Independence, he believes our founding was grounded in the findings of science.
5: It's a really interesting headline title of your book, you know, talking about science and the intersection with our American identity. You talk about the battle for America's soul. What do you understand by that phrase?
4: I think it plays off something that the great English writer G.K. Chesterton said when he came to America in the 1920s, and then he went back and wrote a book about what he saw in America. And although he wasn't an American, I think he hit upon something kind of important. And he said, basically, of all the countries in the world, America, in his view, was the only nation founded on a creed. You know, if you're in Japan, typically to be a Japanese citizen, you're of Japanese ethnic descent, and that's who you are. And that's also true until more recently, most European and other countries. Americans do have similarities between many of the immigrants who have come here. But what he was pointing out is that what really unified us was this creed that he found in the Declaration of Independence, of these fundamental ideas that everyone who's an American, even if they came here 5 years ago as opposed to 200 years ago, they're really expected to believe, or at least they should be expected to believe. And he found that rather interesting because he thought that the Declaration of Independence and its was actually, as he talked about, a theological creed because it makes a lot of claims about God and human beings. And so my book is about how those fundamental truths of the Declaration of Independence, what they actually mean, because there's a lot of confusion about it, how they draw from a Christian worldview, but then how starting in the 19th century and into the 20th century with the progressive era and even today, how lots of Americans trashed those ideas, often in the name of science, and how now there's a real battle even among some parts of conservatives who don't like the idea of what they call America as a creedal nation. And sometimes they, I think, offer a false choice. Well, either you think that religion and culture don't matter, or you think that there's a creed and there's sort of no common ground. I mean, I think it's correct to say that we're not just a creed. America isn't just an idea. It is a people, and the people have a culture, and that culture is formed by many things, including religion, in this case, Christianity. So that's true. But that doesn't get you all that far because you still have to get to, well, how did it shape us? What are those ideas? You know, even if you say that sort of Christianity influenced America, or that, say, a lot of Americans historically came from England, as ancestors on my dad's side did, go back to the 1600s. They were settlers of Connecticut, Protestant dissenters, the Pilgrims, not on the Mayflower, but a few years later. So I understand that idea of a heritage American. But that doesn't get you so far if you're a descendant from that today and you trash our beliefs. So America always has been about the, some fundamental beliefs that we staked our lives on, actually. And that starting the 19th century with arguments over slavery, but then the progressive era and social Darwinism and the claim that there really are no fundamental rights because there really isn't a God who gives them. My book is about that. It's about the real meaning of the Declaration of Independence, what the American Creed really is, how it was influenced by a biblical worldview, and then the battle that we're in, certainly over the past 150 years and more, whether or not we're really going to uphold those ideas and understand them, and both on left and now on some parts of the right.
5: You mentioned that's a controversial idea, apparently, that America is founded on principles and not on, you know, religion or ethnicity or anything like this.
4: It has become, and I think that on, I consider myself a theologically and politically conservative Christian. Having said that, there are some on the right, I think because they've seen how these ideas have been misused by, say, the progressives and sort of twisted beyond recognition, rather than go back to the original ideas and defend them, they just say, oh, to heck with it, let's just, you know, trash it all. And so, interestingly, there were two speeches recently in the last couple of months by two sitting Supreme Court justices, and they both got a lot of notoriety, especially including among conservatives. One was by Justice Gorsuch, but he was giving an interview where he actually said exactly what you just said, that we're based on a creed and not just race or ethnicity or even religion, even though I would say, you know, Christianity feeds into those ideas. But ultimately, the test of whether you're a citizen is not whether you're a Christian or whether you are of a certain race. And so he said that, and he got roasted by many of the people, even on the right, who are have been persuaded that we aren't really a creed. I mean, when they say it more moderately, that we're not just an idea, I think that's fine. That's true. We're a culture. We're a people. Where I sort of go off is where people just even attack the idea that there is a creed that everyone should be expected to believe in, and that the founders thought those were right for everyone, whether they're Christian or Jew or something else, that it's right for everyone. And that, because that is what the founders believed. And then Justice Clarence Thomas gave a talk, which actually wasn't as controversial, but I think it's because people didn't really read or look at the full talk, because he said, you know, our Constitution is great, But if you want to find out the real goals, the ends, the principles of America, you have to read the Constitution in light of the Declaration of Independence, which provides, you know, the bigger view of why we have government to begin with and our fundamental rights. And so that's another way of saying that America does have a creed.
5: Speculating a little bit, I guess, to the opponents of this idea that America is a creedal nation. If America is not such a country, one built on principles, then what would they say we are? Who are we then as Americans? What's our identity?
4: Well, a lot of them go back to we're ethnically white and that we're Christians. Although the people making this are themselves sort of at loggerheads, because there's one section called the Catholic Integralist. And so they think we should be Catholic, you know, Roman Catholic Christians should be the de facto religion of America. And then the other are in some pockets of Reformed Christianity, and I actually am in that wider view of Reformed Christianity, but there's a pocket that call themselves Christian nationalists, which, depending what you mean, it can be okay or not, but I'm talking about some of the self-labeled Christian nationalists who are like the Catholic Integralists, but they think that the imposed religion by the magistrate should be Protestant Reformed Christianity. Sort of they pine for Calvin's Geneva. And I think both are really misguided, and they also are really misguided because they don't read enough of the American founders. The American founders were very supportive of the cultural teachings of Christianity, but whether they were devout Baptists or devout Presbyterians or devout Calvinists or not, they also supported religious liberty, and they also thought they were very skeptical of the idea of giving the magistrate or the government the right to impose one particular religion or punish people who don't have that religion.
5: Since America is based on principles, you know, in the Declaration and such, where did those principles come from? I mean, I have heard they're organic.
4: Well, let's just go through a few of the ideas in the Declaration of Independence. The Declaration actually starts by referring to something that most people just pass over. It's a phrase, the laws of nature and of nature's God. Where does that come from? Well, it actually comes from both the Bible and the Middle Ages and into the 16 and 1700s, many Christian thinkers and then ultimately some non-Christian thinkers, but it really is rooted in Christianity. So what are the laws of God? Well, the laws of God are the laws given by the Bible. I mean, that's the Ten Commandments, other things, that's the laws of God. But what are the laws of nature? And sometimes people think, well, this is some secular atheist plot. No, it's not. The laws of nature are what the Bible talks about, say, in Romans 2, when Paul says that the moral law is actually written on the hearts even of the Gentiles. And throughout the Bible, both Old Testament and New Testament, God appeals to people's sense of justice, their sense of equity, their sense of right and wrong, as if they have this sense, regardless of whether they have the Bible or not. And so what the founders were saying, were encapsulating in laws of nature and nature's God, were encapsulating this Christian view that morality can be known both through special divine revelation through the Bible, and I happen to think as a Christian that's the clearest exposition, but that God did not leave us, even with our sin, did not leave us without a witness to the fundamental laws of morality and right and wrong. He wrote them on our hearts. Yes, we can deface them in various ways, but I agree. When C.S. Lewis, who many people know, wrote his book, Mere Christianity, and also a little book called The Abolition of Man, where he argued that there was this fundamental law of right and wrong that everyone has some access to, whether they're Christians or not. He was just rearticulating what Paul said. And then it wasn't just Paul. Starting after the Bible, pretty much every serious Christian thinker through the centuries made the same arguments. You certainly find it in the Middle Ages. You find it in people like Aquinas, who is Catholic. You find the same view in Martin Luther and in John Calvin. You know, sometimes some of my fellow evangelical Protestants think that this idea that there's a natural moral law written on us is an invention of Catholics. No, Catholics and Protestants agreed on the same time. And the actual phrase, laws of nature, you know, and nature's God, can be found in a slight variation in John Locke. And so then some people think, well, John Locke was more of a secular Enlightenment thinker. There's debate on that. But where did he get that phrase from? He got from Richard Hooker, who was an Anglican theologian, and Hooker took it from Thomas Aquinas. that's just one concept in the Declaration of Independence, that it starts off on giving the big view of things is that we're subject to the laws of nature and nature's God. So it's basically saying the Bible and our conscience written on our hearts, we're all subject to that. You know, whether you're Christian or Jewish or Muslim or something else, the laws of nature and nature's God are real, and we know them both because through our conscience and through the Bible. So that's just one little way. But let's get to maybe, you know, the biggest, most famous phrase of the Declaration is probably that all men are created equal. Well, where do you get that from? It's interesting. Let me actually back up before launching fully on that. A lot of people really don't understand that. And I talk in my book, when I was a college professor, I taught hundreds upon hundreds of students about the Declaration of Independence. And when we came about all men are created equal, it became clear that most of them really didn't know what it meant. They wanted it to be true, but the experience, the idea that I think anyone who thinks about it is that humans are equal. There are all sorts of differences. We don't have the same intelligence. I'm not as capable at math as many people are. In fact, C.S. Lewis, who's brilliant on many things, flunked his math exams trying to get into Oxford. And certainly I wouldn't be a professional NBA basketball player. And so there are all sorts of differences and inequalities in wealth and talents and everything. And so what do the founders mean that all men are created equal? This is nonsense. In fact, John Adams, who helped, was on the committee that wrote the Declaration of Independence, his son wrote him. We have this poignant sort of correspondence I talk about in the book, who's saying, Dad, basically, what does that mean? That's not true. Everyone is radically unequal. John Adams then has a very interesting reply, which we could go into, but I want to say more generally. Well, what did it mean? They were hearkening back to the teaching of Christianity that we're all created in the image of God. And so I go through basically seven different ways we are all actually equal, and a lot of them owe to a Christian understanding of things. The first way the founders thought we were equal really is humans are different than other living things. We have the capability of reason, so we're not like a mosquito or a rock. As a class, humans are much more equal to each other in being able to reason than any of us are with a dog, even though I love dogs. We have moral capabilities even if we trash it. You know, again, a mosquito isn't going to deliberate morally about whether to bite you or not. Humans can deliberate about moral things. And so again, as a class, humans are much more equal to each other than they are to anyone else. But then there are some other ways that the founders talked about that people don't know, really focus on. It's not that we're just equal in positive ways. They thought we were all sinful. Well, where did they get that from? From the Bible. They got that from in New England for generations, even after the Puritans. They taught in the New England Primer, they taught people their ABCs, and A was, in Adam's fall, sinned we all. So this was ingrained in the American consciousness, and this is one reason why the American Revolution didn't end up like the French Revolution, is that human beings are also equally sinful. They also thought, I talk about a neglected founder who signed both the Declaration of Independence and the Constitution. His name was James Wilson, originally from Scotland. And he talks about how we all have souls that go after death, that, you know, we have an immortal soul. That's a way that all humans are equal. So there were very specific ways coming out of largely the Christian tradition that the founders thought that we were equal. Now, they didn't think, and the Christian tradition does not teach, that the only way you can know all of these things is through the Christian tradition. I think Christianity clearly espouses them. But again, God doesn't leave himself without witness. To know that people are sinful, you don't need to read the Bible. You just need to look around you. To know that human beings have reasoning powers, whereas mosquitoes don't, you just need to look around you. Now, again, because of our sinfulness, I think a lot of that's obscured if you don't believe in the Bible. But the truths in the Bible, I think sometimes Christians have this wrong idea that you can't be expected to believe those truths unless you're a Christian who believes in the Bible. The founders would have disagreed with that. Although they thought, and in fact, even non-Christians among the founders thought that the idea of human equality was most clearly taught in the Bible. So someone like Thomas Paine, who trashed the Bible, believed in God, but thought the Bible was basically a bunch of fables. He himself admitted that the idea of human equality you find really first and in pristine teaching in the Bible. So this was something that Christians and non-Christians, deists, all agreed on during the founding, that the Bible was like the clearest exposition. But they also believed, Christian or non-Christian, that those truths, although they may be clearly taught in the Bible, ultimately their truth does not rise or fall on whether you believe in the Bible. They're really true. And I think sometimes Christians have bought into that. This is really, they don't realize this. It's the result of modern secular philosophy to think that there's no correspondence between what's in the Bible and what's in the real world. And so that's why they say, well, you know, unless you believe the Bible, you can't really be an American citizen. Well, you need to believe in the truths held in the Bible, but you, even if you don't believe in the Bible, you can be subject to those truths. There is a real moral law between right and wrong. That's written on our hearts. Even if you don't believe in the Bible, you don't get a get out of jail free card. You know, I love how Augustine put it in one of his sermons. There is this natural moral law that's talked about in the Bible, and people know whether theft or adultery or other things are wrong. But then he goes in to say, even if they say they don't, commit adultery against them or steal their things, and suddenly they will acknowledge that, yeah, no, a theft isn't a good thing if my stuff is being taken, or adultery isn't a good thing if it's my spouse who's abandoning me. And so this idea, I think Christians need to avoid this modernist idea that the beliefs of the Bible are just, if you just have enough faith, and so it can only be subject to Christians who believe in Christianity, they're the only ones subject to the moral law. No, the moral law applies to all of us because it's also written on our hearts. So anyway, that's a long-winded answer, but I think that the idea of human equality did arise out of a Christian worldview, unquestionably, but those specific things where, you know, the founders did not deny, and in fact were very clear that they weren't meaning that we're all equally talented in the same talents, that we're all, you know, all have the same wealth, or that we should try to equalize everyone's wealth. But they did think in certain very specified ways about, you know, that we have reason as humans, we have the capability of morality, we have souls, we're sinful, and we actually have the same natural rights because God created them for us. And again, those were the ways they thought we were equal. And I document everything I say here, you know, I'm just making assertions, but in my book, I actually cite all the writings of the founders where they actually say these things.
5: My guest today is John West. He is vice president and managing director of the Discovery Institute and author of Endowed by Our Creator, The Bible, Science, and the Battle for America's Soul. I mean, that's the core, I suppose, people have said, of, you know, the American identity is the equality and the consent of the governed and that sort of thing. But how much?
4: Well, yeah, right into, so because we're equal in those fundamental respects, that plays into we're endowed with inalienable rights at life, liberty, and the pursuit of happiness. And I spend a lot of time talking about that because there's a lot of misunderstanding about that. But that comes directly from the idea that we're both created equal and that God is the endower of rights. And that wasn't just boilerplate rhetoric. When they said that God endowed us with rights, they didn't think God was a fairy story. And I also probably am one of the first who actually delves into why they thought there was a creator. Because many people don't realize that at the time of the founding, the 1700s, it was coming off the rise of the Scientific Revolution. And the Scientific Revolution, again, was influenced by Christians. Most of the founders of what we consider modern science, they were motivated to do science because they thought nature proclaimed God's handiwork, and that it was because nature was created by a supra-rational God that it was coherent and we could understand it. I mean, if you read creation stories of non-Christian religions around the time of the Bible, a lot of the creation stories are about how the gods fought each other, or, you know, I think one in Babylonia that they were fighting each other and plunged and tore out the belly of another, and then humans popped out or something. It was that nature was the result of chaos and chance and not intention or rationality. And if that's your view of nature, it's hard to develop a view of science because you don't expect nature to be rational or super rational or to be understandable. But Christians thought that God created everything. He created it originally good, and that God is, I say, super rational. He's not just irrational. He's super rational. And you should expect nature to reflect his wisdom. And so nature is actually there understandable for us to understand, and we should expect it to be coherent. That was the animating impulse of modern science. And they all thought that nature's complexity, that its purposefulness, pointed, that science pointed logically to a creator. And our founders, even deists like Benjamin Franklin, who believed in God, but not that Jesus was God, sadly for him, thought that nature proclaimed evidence of a creator. And the founders were actually reading many of what were known as the British natural theologians. And these were early scientists who also, they studied nature because they thought it proclaimed evidence of God. And a lot of our founders read those. So when they said, you know, that there's a creator and the creator, that he endows us with our rights, that wasn't just a fairy story. That wasn't just a rhetoric. They believed reality pointed to a creator. That was objective reality for everyone. And then you just think about life, liberty, and pursuit of happiness. Why does our right to life come from a creator? Well, that's because we don't create ourselves. We don't create our kids. You know, they develop in the womb. We owe our life to God. And so the point is that if we owe our life to our creator, human beings don't have the right to arbitrarily take the life of someone else because they didn't give them life. That also means, according to James Wilson, who is one of our key founders, that we don't have the right to take our own lives because our own life, and he writes about this, that we don't have a right to take other people's lives arbitrarily, you know, innocent human life. I'm not talking about when people commit crimes, but we also don't have the right to suicide because we ultimately don't own ourselves. So that's what they meant with the right to life. And liberty and pursuit of happiness sort of go together, but there's a big misunderstanding today. Liberty was not license. Liberty, according to the founders, because it was bounded by the laws of nature and nature's God, liberty was actually understood not as the opposite of both slavery on one side and licentiousness or libertinism on the, or anarchy on the other side. It was sort of the golden mean. It was the right to do things within the laws of nature and nature's God. It was a very important thing. So to live your life, to pursue your career, if it's a lawful career, to move wherever you want among the United States, you know, to do things like that. It wasn't the right to use drugs that destroy you, to engage in pornography or other things. That's not what they were talking about. Liberty was different from both anarchy or slavery. In fact, they thought anarchy was slavery to your passions. But within that, that does mean a lot of things. So the founders thought that the right to liberty included the right to your opinions, including your opinions about God. And so that's why they did. So someone like, say, the only pastor to sign the Declaration of Independence was devout conservative evangelical John Witherspoon. And in his lectures on moral philosophy, which too many people haven't read, but I have, and I share them in my book, he talks about the importance of the liberty of our own opinions, including our opinions about how best to worship God. Again, he was a really for evangelical conservative Christianity, but he thought that the government should not be punishing people based on their religious beliefs, because that's, you know, God calls us to that, and you're not going to get Christianity or genuine Christianity through a sword.
5: Could it be said that part or even a large part of how we have gone astray today is that we have lost the idea of equality, that we don't actually believe that people are equal anymore? How has our foundation shifted there, and even our science maybe?
4: Big picture, the founders thought there was objective scientific evidence of a creator. Move ahead just a few decades, where people began in the name of science to say, well, humans are radically unequal. You had this even before Darwin. You had it among some scientists in the early 1800s. And this played into, say, for example, the Confederacy, which their constitution, which their vice president, Alexander Stevens, boasted on, was the first constitution founded on the new scientific reality that humans are radically unequal, and especially blacks were just completely inferior, and that science taught that, and that's why the Confederacy was going to last forever. Well, fortunately, he was wrong on that. But then, right on the cusp of the Confederacy in 1859, Darwin published On the Origin of Species, and later his book, The Descent of Man, where he made his own argument for radical human inequality, that all humans, not just blacks, but you know, we're on this evolutionary scale, and we go back to apes, and that he graded humans based on how close they were to our ape-like ancestors, supposedly. What came out of that was the American Progressive Era, which is, well, if humans are radically unequal, then this idea that just government should be based on consent of the governed, and we didn't really discuss about that, but the idea that the Declaration says that it's because of these things that we are equal and we have these unalienable rights, that's why just governments are based on consent of the governed. They're not just top down. That's because if we're fundamentally equal. But Darwin said we're fundamentally unequal. And so you had a rise of progressive era activists that said, well, no, that means those are myths, basically. That means why we need the new scientific elite, basically the bureaucracy that which they conceived of, that government should less be by elected people who are subject to the views of the voters, and it should be administered by experts who staff unelected bureaucracies that will tell us what to do for our own good. And I talk about this and I document it. You know, again, I'm just asserting it here, but read my book. You know, Justice Clarence Thomas, in that great speech I referred to earlier that he gave about how our principles come from the Declaration, he also talks about Woodrow Wilson and how that got abandoned during the Progressive Era, but he doesn't have time to give a lot of documentation in his speech. If you are interested in that and how our underlying beliefs in human equality got betrayed in the name of, I'd say hijacked in the name of something that really wasn't science, but Darwinian pseudoscience, read my book. Because this is exactly what the founders of modern American political science in the late 1800s, early 1900s, they said. I mean, they said in their own writings. And then they had a new view of government, that the new view of government was not to allow us to exercise our own rights and liberties. It was experts to manage things for us. And ultimately, John Burgess, one of the founders of the new political science, says the ultimate end of government now is the apotheosis of man. Well, apotheosis means creating God. And so the deification of man. So rather than government under God and the rights he gave us, our ultimate goal of the state should be the apotheosis of man, to create godlike human beings, which, of course, those would usually be the rulers, not the ordinary people.
3: 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Many thanks to today's guest, John West, author of the book Endowed by Our Creator, The Bible, Science, and the Battle for America's Soul. He is vice president of the Discovery Institute. On tomorrow's program, it's Dave Bowden on Parenting the Anxious and AI-Saturated Gen Alpha.
6: You know, arty, but that's what's coming. That's where we're at, I think, you know, especially over the next few years when the robots start occupying the world, which makes me sound like a lunatic, but it's coming. So these Gen Alpha kids are going to come of age in a world where robots are going to be actively involved, as well as the artificial intelligence algorithms. 65% of Gen Alpha kids are going to work in jobs that don't even yet exist. They're going to grow up into a world which is changing rapidly. So what we've got to teach them as parents and educators is to be more human and not less.
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2: Philip Miller pastors the Moody Church in Chicago, and today we continue his series, To the Ends of the Earth, the Book of Acts, and the message, Unstoppable Life. 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
3: We're going to be in Acts chapter 5, verses 17 to 42. One of the things you'll notice as we are making our way through the Book of Acts is just how unstoppable this life of Jesus is in and through the early church. The religious leaders can't shut it down, can they? Satan and his minions can't stamp it out. All the brooding darkness cannot smother the light. This gospel message of the crucified, risen, and exalted Lord Jesus Christ, the Savior of the world, has unleashed unstoppable life, and it's changing the world. But have you ever wondered how? How does this actually work? How does Jesus' unstoppable life in and through us, his people, how does it actually change the world? We know it's God who saves, yes? But he also uses you and me. He uses us, doesn't he? And so what's our part? What's God's part? How do these two work together? What's the right mix of ingredients, if you will? Him and us. What's the secret recipe of our collaboration as the unstoppable life of Jesus changes the world? How do we join up with God effectively so that this gospel might change the world? That's the question. And I found Acts chapter 5 to be immensely helpful this week in answering these questions. And so let's dive in. Grab your Bibles. We're going to be in Acts chapter 5, verses 17 to 42 today. Acts chapter 5, verses 17 down to 42. Here we're going to find four ingredients of this secret recipe as we join Jesus on mission in our world. I'll give them to you up front. Here they are: unexpected power, undaunted witness, unfading endurance, and unquenchable joy. Okay? Unexpected power, undaunted witness, unfading endurance, unquenchable joy. It's all right here. All right, so first, unexpected power. Unexpected power, Acts chapter 5, verse 17. But the high priest rose up, and all who were with him, that is the party of the Sadducees, and filled with jealousy, they arrested the apostles and put them in the public prison. Pause for just a moment. You'll remember that all of this started when Peter and John had healed a man who was lame from birth. They healed him in Jesus' name. And he had been begging at the temple gate for decades, and so everybody knew him. And now he's walking and leaping and praising God, and everyone's talking about it. They're all of a sudden very interested in Jesus. And the religious leaders were the very ones who had crucified Jesus, so they get offended, and they arrested Peter and John and jailed them overnight, interrogated them, and then sternly forbade them to speak in the name of Jesus. But they had to let him go, because what had happened was too remarkable, and the people were interested, and so the popularity of Peter and John got in the way. So they let him go, and then Peter and John went out, and all they did was speak the word of God more boldly. They just kept on going with power. That signs, miracles, wonders were being done, especially through Peter. And so people everywhere are discussing Jesus, His name is on the lips of the crowd, and the very one that the religious leaders had crucified, that the apostles are now saying God has raised from the dead and is apparently alive and at work in their midst, because look at the miracles. Like, you can't ignore what's happening. So now in Acts chapter 5, the religious leaders have had enough. The high priest decides, I got to take action. And so he gets the Sadducees. Remember, they're the ones who don't believe in the resurrection. So they're doubly offended here, because not only Jesus that they crucified, but they are proclaiming the resurrection from the dead, which they don't believe in. And so they're contradicting their belief system as well. And so here they are, jealous of the people's affections. And they arrest not just Peter and John, but now all 12 of the apostles. So remember, there's 12 apostles now. We lost Judas, but we added Matthias. And so now we have 12. So all 12 of the apostles are now put in this public prison, because they don't have space in the little temple jail. So they're making a bold statement here, a decisive move to stop this Jesus stuff right in its tracks. That's their plan. But they don't know who it is they're messing with, do they? Verse 19, but during the night, an angel of the Lord opened the prison doors and brought them out and said, go and stand in the temple and speak to the people all the words of this life. And when they heard this, they entered the temple at daybreak and began to teach. Don't you love that phrase? The words of this life. The words of this life, this unstoppable life of Jesus, that death could not hold, that the tomb could not bury, that the prison doors could not restrain. Go and into the temple and speak to the people all the words of this unstoppable life. And don't you love it? They go right back to the very place they had been arrested. That's cheeky, isn't it? They go right back to the temple, to the high priest's backyard. They're not hiding at all. This is a confrontation. You arrested us and threw us in jail, and guess what? We're back, baby. Look at us. Verse 21b. Now when the high priest came and those who were with him, they called together the council. This is the Sanhedrin, the 70 ruling elders of Israel, all the Senate of the people of Israel, and sent to the prison to have them brought. They're going to interrogate him. Verse 22, when the officers came, they did not find them in the prison, so they returned and reported, we found the prison securely locked and the guards standing at the doors, but when we opened them, we found no one inside. Now, when the captain of the temple and the chief priests heard these words, they were greatly perplexed about them, wondering what this would come to. You just feel their bewilderment, right? We locked them up. We secured the door. We set a guard. But in the morning, it was empty, and there's nobody to be found, right? What happened? And you realize this is the second time this has happened to them in about 3 months. Because these are the same leaders that crucified Jesus, buried him in a tomb, sealed the stone, and set a guard. And in the morning, on Sunday morning, in the morning, they found it empty, and there was no body to be found, right? The parallels are striking. It's ironic. It's compelling. If only they would just swallow their pride and let go of their jealousy for just a moment. Maybe they could see the hand of God at work in all of these things. But of course, they don't do that. But even as they're sitting there perplexed and dumbfounded, verse 25, someone came and told them, look, the men whom you put in prison are standing in the temple and teaching the people. They're doing what? They're standing, teaching the people in the temple, right where you nabbed them yesterday. And they got to be so mad, don't they? They're so mad. Now, we're going to see the response under the next point. But right now, what I want you to see is the first ingredient to the secret recipe of how we join Jesus on mission in our world. It's the secret of this unexpected power, and it's this. Through weakness, God reveals his strength. through weakness, God reveals his strength. This unstoppable life of Jesus is going forth and it is changing the world, not through the strength of the apostles, but through their weakness. It is through their captivity, through their powerlessness, their helplessness, that God is showing himself strong. Remember, the Apostle Paul will write, 1 Corinthians 1:27, God chose what is foolish in this world to shame the wise. God chose what is weak in this world to shame the strong. Or in 2 Corinthians 12, verses 9 to 10, therefore I will boast all the more gladly of my weaknesses, so that the power of Christ might rest upon me. For when I am weak, then I am strong. And friends, I think sometimes we get a mental block that we've got to be strong and educated and eloquent and savvy to effectively join Jesus on mission in our world. But the apostles are showing us here that by their utter impotence, they couldn't do anything. God delights in using weakness to reveal his strength. So when we are weak, then we are strong, you see? Because it is his strength that is powerfully at work in us. The same power that raised Jesus from the dead, the same power that emptied the apostles' jail cell, is alive and at work in you and me. And so when we feel weak, that's good, because that's the secret to unexpected power. Unexpected power. Second, undaunted witness. Undaunted witness. Acts chapter 5, verse 26. Then the captain with the officers went and brought them, not by force, for they were afraid of being stoned by the people. And when they had brought them, they set them before the council. And the high priest questioned them, saying, we strictly charged you not to teach in this name. Yet here you are. You have filled Jerusalem with your teaching, and you intend to bring this man's blood upon us. You can just hear the defensiveness, can't you? We strictly charge you not to teach in this name. What are you doing? Their pride is wounded by this defiance. You filled Jerusalem with all your teaching. They're losing control of the situation. You see this? You intend to bring this man's blood upon us. Their protest here betrays the guiltiness of their conscience. They have egg on their face. They've got blood on their hands. They've got defensiveness in their hearts. Verse 29, but Peter and the apostles answered, we must obey God rather than man. The God of our fathers raised Jesus, whom you killed by hanging him on a tree. God exalted him at his right hand as leader and savior to give repentance to Israel and forgiveness for sins. And we are witnesses to these things, and so is the Holy Spirit, whom God has given to those who obey him. We must obey God rather than man. It's basically what Peter and John said back in chapter 4, verses 19 and 20. Remember, whether it is right in the sight of God to listen to you rather than to God, you must judge. For we cannot help but speak of what we have seen and heard. We must obey God rather than men. And that God, the one that we must obey, the God of our fathers, that's an important pronoun, our fathers. There's an invitation there, implied invitation. We worship the same God, and the God of our fathers raised Jesus. So if you don't you want to be on the side of the God of our fathers? It's an invitation. He raised Jesus, whom you killed by cursing him, hanging him on a tree. Deuteronomy 21:23 says that cursed is everyone who hangs on a tree. So you cursed Jesus, but God exalted him, and he's at the right hand of majesty. He's been named leader and savior. This word leader, that's a bit unusual. That word leader is the same word that Peter uses back in chapter 3:15 when he says you killed the author of life. Same word, author, leader, same word. The word is archagos. Can you say that? Archagos. Now you know Greek, see? Archagos means preeminent. It means the first and the greatest, the beginning and the end. It's the most important being in all the universe. So in other words, he's saying, you messed this up big time, guys. You crucified God's archagos, the one that God has highly exalted and given a name above every name, that at the name of Jesus, every knee should bow in heaven and on earth and under earth, and every tongue confess that Jesus Christ is Lord to the glory of God the Father. You killed that guy. But here's the good news. He's also Savior. The archagos is also soter, Savior. He's the one who gives repentance in Israel. He's the one who gives forgiveness of sins. Do you see the invitation? Oh, it's not too late for you guys. If you would just turn in repentance, if you would cry out for forgiveness, you too might be saved by the archagos and soter, the leader and Savior of our people. We are witnesses to all these things. Ask us anything you want to know. We have all the details. And so is the Holy Spirit of God, who is even now doing miracles and empowering us to speak this truth with boldness. The Spirit God gives to everyone who will obey him. Again, an invitation, implication, if you would just obey. If you would just have the obedience of faith and respond to Jesus, you too could have all the blessings of the new covenant and the life of the Spirit. You could be forgiven and brought home. You could have it all. It's not too late. You're not too far gone, council members. There's grace even for you who crucified the living Christ. If only you will admit you are a sinner and believe on the Lord Jesus Christ and commit your lives to him. I don't know about you, but I marvel at this undaunted witness of the apostles. Their bold obedience is striking, isn't it? I mean, these are the same guys who just fled in the night just a few months ago when Jesus was arrested. They all abandoned him. But now, with the power of the Holy Spirit, they are standing strong. They are living in obedience. They are walking back into the temple. They are proclaiming the good news of Jesus. They are standing boldly before the Sanhedrin, witnessing to Christ unashamedly. This is amazing. And this is the second ingredient of the secret recipe of how we join Jesus on mission in our world. The secret of this undaunted witness is this. Through obedience, God displays his supremacy. Through obedience, God displays his supremacy. This kind of obedience doesn't make any sense unless Jesus is archagos and soter, leader and savior of the people. We must obey God rather than men, they say. This kind of obedience in the face of intimidation and pressure and hostility and threats becomes the perfect platform upon which God can display his supremacy before all. That he is the one who matters. That Jesus Christ is the exalted one, and that all other authorities pale in comparison to the living God. It is through their obedience that God displays his supremacy. You see that? And friends, that's still true today. When you and I, when we choose to obey God, even in the face of intimidation and pressure and hostility and threats, when we speak the good news of Jesus, when we lift high his name, when we offer grace to even our enemies, when we decide we've got to obey God rather than man, our faith-filled obedience becomes the platform upon which God displays his supremacy to the world. God makes much of Jesus when we choose to walk in obedience. So step out in obedience, because it's the secret to undaunted witness. Undaunted witness. Unexpected power. Undaunted witness. Thirdly, unfading endurance. Unfading endurance. Acts 5:33. When they heard this, they were enraged and wanted to kill them.

Hear what you are about to do with these men. For before these days, Theudas rose up, claiming to be somebody, and a number of men, about 400, joined him. And he was killed, and all who followed him were dispersed and came to nothing. And after him, Judas the Galilean rose up in the days of the census and drew away some of the people after him. He too perished, and all who followed him were scattered. So in the present case, I tell you, keep away from these men. Let them alone. For if this plan or this undertaking is of men, it will fail. But if it is of God, you will not be able to overthrow them. You might even be found opposing God. So they took his advice. Have you ever been in a meeting that got testy and pretty heated, and then somebody with wisdom spoke up and said some level-headed comment that de-escalated the situation and just brought clarity? That's what's happening here. Gamaliel de-escalates the situation with his wise counsel. This is not the first time a charismatic leader has risen up and claimed to be somebody and stirred up the people. Remember Theudas and his 400 men? This is the only historical reference we have to this guy right here. But they killed him, apparently, and his whole movement just fell apart. Remember Judas, the Galilean, who refused to pay the head tax during the census. We actually know about this guy from Flavius Josephus, the Greco-Roman Jewish historian, who mentions him. But they ended up killing this guy, too, and his followers ended up scattering. So Gamaliel says, I advise, just leave these guys alone. If it's of man, it's going to fail. It'll just peter out. It'll run out of its own steam by itself. You don't have to worry about it. But if it's of God, you won't be able to stop it. And he jokes, you might even be find yourself to be opposing God. But Gamaliel speaks truer than he knows, doesn't he? It's ironic. And of course, the rest of Acts tells us the story of just how resilient and unstoppable this Jesus movement turns out to be. Not only does it fail to sputter out and die, it gains momentum. It starts spreading like wildfire throughout all Jerusalem, then to Judea and Samaria, throughout the Roman Empire, to the very ends of the earth. That's the story of the book of Acts. And here we are 2,000 years later, and Christianity is the world's largest religion, and it has outlasted the Roman Empire, the Ottoman Empire, the British Empire. It will outlast all the great powers of our day. Friends, the movement of Jesus, this gospel movement, is stubbornly persistent. It is massively compelling even now. It has an unfading endurance, you see. If this is of man, it will fail. But if it is of God, you will not be able to overthrow it. You might even be found to be opposing God. And so here, friends, is the third ingredient of this secret recipe as we join Jesus on mission in our world. The secret of unfading endurance is that through perseverance, God proves his purposes. Through perseverance, God proves his purposes. What did the apostles do in the book of Acts that was so brilliant? What did they do? They just kept showing up. When they got knocked down, they got up again. When they got kicked out, they came back. When everyone shut them down, they just kept showing up. Despite all the threats, despite all the setbacks, all the noise, all the mistreatment, all the distractions, they just kept showing up day after day after day. And they persevered. And as they persevered, following Jesus day after day, gathering as his people week after week, sharing the gospel month after month,
growing in grace year after year, hoping in Jesus decade after decade, as they persevere.

0: feared, God proved his purposes through their lives. And they outlived their critics, didn't they? They outlived their critics. And the same is true for you and me. It's still true today. When we keep showing up for Jesus, day after day, week after week, month after month, year after year, decade after decade, century after century, millennia after millennia, God continues to prove his purposes in Christ through our faithful perseverance. Christianity is not a trendy thing. It has deep roots and staying power. So keep showing up for Jesus. It's the secret to unfading endurance. Unfading endurance. Unexpected power. Undaunted witness. Unfading endurance. And then finally, unquenchable joy. Unquenchable joy. Acts 5, verse 40. And when they had called in the apostles, they beat them and charged them not to speak in the name of Jesus and let them go. Then they left the presence of the council, rejoicing that they were counted worthy to suffer dishonor for the name. And every day in the temple, from house to house, they did not cease teaching and preaching that the Christ is Jesus. This is breathtaking, isn't it? They left rejoicing that they were counted worthy to suffer dishonor for the sake of the name of Jesus. These same guys who had fled under pressure just a few months earlier have now stood faithful, and they bear in their bodies the sufferings of Christ, and they count it all joy. Joy. It's like Paul says in Philippians chapter 3, I want to know Christ and the power of his resurrection. Who doesn't want to know that? And he says, the fellowship of sharing in his sufferings, becoming like him in his death, so that I somehow might obtain to the resurrection of the dead. I want all of Christ. I want all of his resurrection power, and I want all of his meek suffering. If I'm going to follow Christ, I get all of it. I don't get just the crown, I get the cross as well. For these light and momentary sufferings are working for us, preparing for us an eternal weight of glory beyond all comparison. 2 Corinthians 4:17 or Romans 8:17. And we, Paul says, we will share in the glories of Christ if indeed we share in his sufferings. This is why James can write in James chapter 1, verses 2 to 4, count it all joy, my brothers, when you meet trials of various kinds, for you know that the testing of your faith produces steadfastness. And let steadfastness have its full effect, that you may be perfect, mature, complete, lacking in nothing. See, the apostles are rejoicing here because they realize that these sufferings are doing something for them. Four things. Number one, it's validating their faith. They just passed the test. They were the ones who ran before, but this time they stood. They were faithful under pressure. That's a good thing. They are stronger than they used to be. Secondly, it's pressing them into God. This is the fellowship of sharing in Christ's sufferings. They are standing in the power and resilience of the Father. They are filled with the presence of the Holy Spirit. This suffering is pressing them deeper into the heart of their triune God. Third, it is growing their steadfastness. Resilience. They're becoming resilient and strong and courageous and dependable. They're growing up, you see. into Christ-like maturity. They're becoming long-suffering, patient, enduring. Steadfast hope is becoming their own. The character of Christ is becoming part of their life. It's being worked into their character by the power of the Holy Spirit as they stand in the midst of suffering. And fourth, it is showcasing their treasure. It's showcasing their treasure. What matters most to them in the midst of all this suffering is not getting out. It's not escape. It's not comfort. What is it? That what matters most to them is Jesus and allegiance to him, faithfulness to the one who's been faithful to them. A good beating will crack even the stiffest of resolves in normal circumstances, yes? But their willingness to suffer for the sake of the name of Jesus shows just how much they value and esteem and live for the one who is above all other things. And friends, this is the fourth ingredient of the secret recipe of how we join Jesus on mission in our world. The secret of unquenchable joy is this: that through suffering, God unveils his worthiness. Through suffering, God unveils his worthiness. When they go out rejoicing that they've been counted worthy of suffering for the sake of the name of Jesus, there's only two ways to interpret that. Either they are completely nuts, right? Total raving lunatics, or they've got something that's worth living and dying for. They've got some treasure that all the suffering that ever was can never take away. Friends, that's still true for you and me. When we follow Jesus with joy, even when it's costly, even when it hurts, through suffering, God unveils his worthiness before a watching world. And we rejoice because suffering for Jesus validates our faith, presses us into God, grows our steadfastness, and showcases our treasure. And here's what's amazing. For the Christian, there are far greater things that lie ahead than anything we leave behind. And so suffering actually just presses us forward into the hope of all that is coming. We don't lose anything. So we rejoice. Rejoice in your sufferings for Jesus. It's the secret to unquenchable joy, friends. And here's what's amazing. Put it all together. Through our weakness, obedience, perseverance, and suffering, God's unstoppable life is changing the world. That's the recipe. Through our weakness, obedience, perseverance, and suffering, God's unstoppable life is changing the world. I did the funeral of a friend a few years back, and I'll never forget the testimony of his son at the funeral. His son had been far from Jesus most of his life. His dad had been praying for him. And in his final chapter of life, the father got cancer, and it was one of those long battles. And this man's son stood up. He said, "I never believed Jesus was real until the last 2 years. When I watched my dad go through cancer, joyously trusting in Jesus, being faithful in his prayers, showing up at church, loving us kids, all of a sudden, I saw it in real life. This is real." And he gave his life to Christ in response to that testimony of faith. And so friends, don't you see? Bring your weakness. It's the secret of unexpected power. As God reveals his strength, step out in obedience. It's the secret to undaunted witness. As God displays his sovereignty, his supremacy, keep showing up for Jesus. It's the secret to unfading endurance as God is proving his purposes and rejoice in suffering, because it's the secret to unquenchable joy as God unveils his worthiness. This unstoppable life of Jesus is changing the world, and it's working in us and through us. We have a part to play. So let's go and let's bear witness to Christ in everything, in weakness, obedience, perseverance, and suffering, to the ends of the earth until the ends of time, for the glory of God. Amen and amen.
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A.W. Tozer reminds us that we need never shout across the spaces to an absent God. He is nearer than our own souls, closer than our most secret thoughts. 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

0: That was Matt Redman singing It Is Finished to kick us off this music hour on Pilgrim Radio this evening. Michael Card is coming up next. So getting on with his song, Scribbling in the Sand.
1: Amidst a mob of madmen, she stood frightened and alone.

That was Glad singing Crown Him with Many Crowns on Pilgrim Radio. As we continue on with our hour, we pause our music just for a moment to consider the words of 19th century minister Charles Spurgeon, who said, "Grow in the root of all grace, which is faith. Believe God's promises more firmly than ever. Allow your faith to increase in its fullness, firmness, and simplicity." It's a good exhortation, isn't it? So I trust we take it to heart as we continue on with our music now, turning to Samantha Ebert singing Flowers.

Here's a daily devotional from Johnny Erickson Tada's book, Pearls of Great Price, from Genesis 15, verses 9, 10, and 17. So the Lord said to him, "Bring me a heifer, a goat, and a ram, each 3 years old, along with a dove and a young pigeon." Abraham brought all these to him, cut them in two, and arranged the halves opposite each other. The birds, however, he did not cut in half. When the sun had set and darkness had fallen, a smoking fire pot with a blazing torch appeared and passed between the pieces. In Genesis 15, God appears to Abraham and promises him more great-grandchildren than the old man can count stars. How can Abraham know for sure that God will keep his word? The Lord tells Abraham to cut some animals and birds in two and lay the pieces end to end. It was a bloody mess. When the sun sets, God appears as a burning torch and small fire pot passing between the pieces. The Lord is cutting a covenant with Abraham, saying, "Inasmuch, if I fail to keep my word to you, I will make myself like these animals." God was swearing by himself that he would fulfill his promise, or else cease being God. Can God cut himself in two? Can he divide himself in half? Is it possible that God could bleed? God was showing Abraham, through his cutting of a covenant, that he was as good as his promises. God was saying he would never forget his people. He swore it. What promises of God do you lean on for peace of mind? The promise of forgiveness of sins? A home in heaven, that God will take care of your needs. Remember that God has put his divinity on the line when he cut a covenant with man. The Lord loves you and has engraved your name on the palm of his hand. He is the original promise keeper. He stakes his reputation on that, and he signed it in blood. Father God, I hold fast to each and every one of your promises this day. I am humbled that you would cut such a covenant with your people. From Johnny Erickson Tada's book, Pearls of Great Price, on Pilgrim Radio.

That was Daryl Doherty singing We Bow Down on Pilgrim Radio. As we get close to the end of this music hour, we're looking forward to the Bible, Pure and Simple, at midnight Pacific time. Come join us shortly as we read tonight from Proverbs 17 to Ecclesiastes 1. It's a good portion of the Old Testament and encouraging, I'm sure. So we're turning to Point of Grace up next with Rest in You.

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1: And this conflict between two groups of people has the potential to divide this early church and derail the progress of the gospel in their midst. 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
1: Proverbs chapter 17, verse 16. Why is there in the hand of a fool the purchase price of wisdom, since he has no heart for it? A friend loves at all times, and a brother is born for adversity. A man devoid of understanding shakes hands in a pledge and becomes surety for his friend. He who loves transgression loves strife, and he who exalts his gate seeks destruction. He who has a deceitful heart finds no good, and he who has a perverse tongue falls into evil. He who begets a scoffer does so to his sorrow, and the father of a fool has no joy. A merry heart does good like medicine, but a broken spirit dries the bones. A wicked man accepts a bribe behind the back to pervert the ways of justice. Wisdom is in the sight of him who has understanding, but the eyes of a fool are on the ends of the earth. A foolish son is a grief to his father, and bitterness to her who bore him. Also, to punish the righteous is not good, nor to strike princes for their uprightness. He who has knowledge spares his words, and a man of understanding is of a calm spirit. Even a fool is counted among the wise when he holds his peace. When he shuts his lips, he is considered perceptive. Proverbs chapter 18. A man who isolates himself seeks his own desire. He rages against all wise judgment. A fool has no delight in understanding, but in expressing his own heart. When the wicked comes, contempt comes also, and with dishonor comes reproach. The words of a man's mouth are deep waters. The wellspring of wisdom is a flowing brook. It is not good to show partiality to the wicked, or to overthrow the righteous in judgment. A fool's lips enter into contention, and his mouth calls for blows. A fool's mouth is his destruction, and his lips are the snare of his soul. The words of a talebearer are like tasty trifles, and they go down into the inmost body. He who is slothful in his work is a brother to him who is a great destroyer. The name of the Lord is a strong tower. The righteous run to it and are safe. The rich man's wealth is his strong city, and like a high wall in his own esteem. Before destruction, the heart of a man is haughty, and before honor is humility. He who answers a matter before he hears it, it is folly and shame to him. The spirit of a man will sustain him in sickness, but who can bear a broken spirit? The heart of the prudent acquires knowledge, and the ear of the wise seeks knowledge. A man's gift makes room for him and brings him before great men. The first one to plead his cause seems right, until his neighbor comes and examines him. Casting lots causes contentions to cease and keeps the mighty apart. A brother offended is harder to win than a strong city, and contentions are like the bars of a castle. A man's stomach shall be satisfied from the fruit of his mouth. From the produce of his lips he shall be filled. Death and life are in the power of the tongue, and those who love it will eat its fruit. He who finds a wife finds a good thing, and obtains favor from the Lord. The poor man uses entreaties, but the rich answers roughly. A man who has friends must himself be friendly, but there is a friend who sticks closer than a brother. Proverbs chapter 19. Better is the poor who walks in his integrity than one who is perverse in his lips and is a fool. Also, it is not good for a soul to be without knowledge, and he sins who hastens with his feet. The foolishness of a man twists his way, and his heart frets against the Lord. Wealth makes many friends, but the poor is separated from his friend. A false witness will not go unpunished, and he who speaks lies will not escape. Many entreat the favor of the nobility, and every man is a friend to one who gives gifts. All the brothers of the poor hate him. How much more do his friends go far from him? He may pursue them with words, yet they abandon him. He who gets wisdom loves his own soul. He who keeps understanding will find good. A false witness will not go unpunished, and he who speaks lies shall perish. Luxury is not fitting for a fool, much less for a servant to rule over princes. The discretion of a man makes him slow to anger, and his glory is to overlook a transgression. The king's wrath is like the roaring of a lion, but his favor is like dew on the grass. A foolish son is the ruin of his father, and the contentions of a wife are a continual dripping. Houses and riches are an inheritance from fathers, but a prudent wife is from the Lord. Laziness casts one into a deep sleep, and an idle person will suffer hunger. He who keeps the commandment keeps his soul, but he who is careless of his ways will die. He who has pity on the poor lends to the Lord, and he will pay back what he has given. Chasten your son while there is hope, and do not set your heart on his destruction. A man of great wrath will suffer punishment, for if you rescue him, you will have to do it again. Listen to counsel and receive instruction, that you may be wise in your latter days. There are many plans in a man's heart. Nevertheless, the Lord's counsel, that will stand. What is desired in a man is kindness, and a poor man is better than a liar. The fear of the Lord leads to life, and he who has it will abide in satisfaction. He will not be visited with evil. A lazy man buries his hand in the bowl, and will not so much as bring it to his mouth again. Strike a scoffer, and the simple will become wary. Rebuke one who has understanding, and he will discern knowledge. He who mistreats his father and chases away his mother is a son who causes shame and brings reproach. Cease listening to instruction, my son, and you will stray from the words of knowledge. A disreputable witness scorns justice, and the mouth of the wicked devours iniquity. Judgments are prepared for scoffers, and beatings for the backs of fools. Proverbs chapter 20. Wine is a mocker, strong drink is a brawler, and whoever is led astray by it is not wise. The wrath of a king is like the roaring of a lion. Whoever provokes him to anger sins against his own life. It is honorable for a man to stop striving, since any fool can start a quarrel. The lazy man will not plow because of winter. He will beg during harvest and have nothing. Counsel in the heart of man is like deep water, but a man of understanding will draw it out. Most men will proclaim each his own goodness, but who can find a faithful man? The righteous man walks in his integrity. His children are blessed after him. A king who sits on the throne of judgment scatters all evil with his eyes. Who can say, "I have made my heart clean, I am pure from my sin"? Diverse weights and diverse measures, they are both alike, an abomination to the Lord. Even a child is known by his deeds, whether what he does is pure and right. The hearing ear and the seeing eye, the Lord has made them both. Do not love sleep, lest you come to poverty. Open your eyes and you will be satisfied with bread. It is good for nothing, cries the buyer, but when he has gone his way, then he boasts. There is gold and a multitude of rubies, but the lips of knowledge are a precious jewel. Take the garment of one who is surety for a stranger, and hold it as a pledge when it is for a seductress. Bread gained by deceit is sweet to a man, but afterward his mouth will be filled with gravel. Plans are established by counsel, by wise counsel wage war. He who goes about as a talebearer reveals secrets. Therefore do not associate with one who flatters with his lips. Whoever curses his father or his mother, his lamp will be put out in deep darkness. An inheritance gained hastily at the beginning will not be blessed at the end. Do not say, "I will recompense evil." Wait for the Lord, and he will save you. Diverse weights are an abomination to the Lord, and dishonest scales are not good. A man's steps are of the Lord. How then can a man understand his own way? It is a snare for a man to devote rashly something as holy, and afterward to reconsider his vows. A wise king sifts out the wicked and brings the threshing wheel over them. The spirit of a man is the lamp of the Lord, searching all the inner depths of his heart. Mercy and truth preserve the king, and by loving kindness he upholds his throne. The glory of young men is their strength, and the splendor of old men is their gray head. Blows that hurt cleanse away evil, as do stripes the inner depths of the heart. Proverbs chapter 21. The king's heart is in the hand of the Lord, like the rivers of water. He turns it wherever he wishes. Every way of a man is right in his own eyes, but the Lord weighs the hearts. To do righteousness and justice is more acceptable to the Lord than sacrifice. A haughty look, a proud heart, and the plowing of the wicked are sin. The plans of the diligent lead surely to plenty, but those of everyone who is hasty surely to poverty. Getting treasures by a lying tongue is the fleeting fantasy of those who seek death. The violence of the wicked will destroy them because they refuse to do justice. The way of a guilty man is perverse, but as for the pure, his work is right. Better to dwell in a corner of a housetop than in a house shared with a contentious woman. The soul of the wicked desires evil. His neighbor finds no favor in his eyes. When the scoffer is punished, the simple is made wise. But when the wise is instructed, he receives knowledge. The righteous God wisely considers the house of the wicked, overthrowing the wicked for their wickedness. Whoever shuts his ears to the cry of the poor will also cry himself and not be heard. A gift in secret pacifies anger, and a bribe behind the back, strong wrath. It is a joy for the just to do justice, but destruction will come to the workers of iniquity. A man who wanders from the way of understanding will rest in the assembly of the dead. He who loves pleasure will be a poor man. He who loves wine and oil will not be rich. The wicked shall be a ransom for the righteous, and the unfaithful for the upright. Better to dwell in the wilderness than with a contentious and angry woman. There is desirable treasure and oil in the dwelling of the wise, but a foolish man squanders it. He who follows righteousness and mercy finds life, righteousness, and honor. A wise man scales the city of the mighty and brings down the trusted stronghold. Whoever guards his mouth and tongue keeps his soul from troubles. A proud and haughty man, scoffer is his name, he acts with arrogant pride. The desire of the lazy man kills him, for his hands refuse to labor. He covets greedily all day long, but the righteous gives and does not spare. The sacrifice of the wicked is an abomination. How much more when he brings it with wicked intent? A false witness shall perish, but the man who hears him will speak endlessly. A wicked man hardens his face, but as for the upright, he establishes his way. There is no wisdom or understanding or counsel against the Lord. The horse is prepared for the day of battle, but deliverance is of the Lord. Proverbs chapter 22. A good name is to be chosen rather than great riches, loving favor rather than silver and gold. The rich and the poor have this in common. The Lord is the maker of them all. A prudent man foresees evil and hides himself, but the simple pass on and are punished. By humility and the fear of the Lord are riches and honor and life. Thorns and snares are in the way of the perverse. He who guards his soul will be far from them. Train up a child in the way he should go, and when he is old he will not depart from it. The rich rules over the poor, and the borrower is servant to the lender. He who sows iniquity will reap sorrow, and the rod of his anger will fail. He who has a generous eye will be blessed, for he gives of his bread to the poor. Cast out the scoffer, and contention will leave. Yes, strife and reproach will cease. He who loves purity of heart and has grace on his lips, the king will be his friend. The eyes of the Lord preserve knowledge, but he overthrows the words of the faithless. The lazy man says, "There is a lion outside. I shall be slain in the streets." The mouth of an immoral woman is a deep pit. He who is abhorred by the Lord will fall there. Foolishness is bound up in the heart of a child. The rod of correction will drive it far from him. He who oppresses the poor to increase his riches, and he who gives to the rich, will surely come to poverty. Incline your ear and hear the words of the wise, and apply your heart to my knowledge. For it is a pleasant thing if you keep them within you. Let them all be fixed upon your lips, so that your trust may be in the Lord. I have instructed you today, even you. Have I not written to you excellent things of counsels and knowledge, that I may make you know the certainty of the words of truth, that you may answer words of truth to those who send to you? Do not rob the poor because he is poor, nor oppress the afflicted at the gate. For the Lord will plead their cause and plunder the soul of those who plunder them. Make no friendship with an angry man, and with a furious man do not go, lest you learn his ways and set a snare for your soul. Do not be one of those who shakes hands in a pledge, one of those who is surety for debts. If you have nothing with which to pay, why should he take away your bed from under you? Do not remove the ancient landmark which your fathers have set. Do you see a man who excels in his work? He will stand before kings. He will not stand before unknown men. Proverbs chapter 23. When you sit down to eat with a ruler, consider carefully what is before you, and put a knife

overwork to be rich. Because of your own understanding, cease. Will you set your eyes on that which is not? For riches certainly make themselves wings. They fly away like an eagle toward heaven. Do not eat the bread of a miser, nor desire his delicacies. For as he thinks in his heart, so is he. Eat and drink, he says to you, but his heart is not with you. The morsel you have eaten, you will vomit up, and waste your pleasant words. Do not speak in the hearing of a fool, for he will despise the wisdom of your words. Do not remove the ancient landmark, nor enter the fields of the fatherless. For their Redeemer is mighty, he will plead their cause against you. Apply your heart to instruction, and your ears to words of knowledge. Do not withhold correction from a child, for if you beat him with a rod, he will not die. You shall beat him with a rod and deliver his soul from hell. My son, if your heart is wise, my heart will rejoice. Indeed, I myself, yes, my inmost being, will rejoice when your lips speak right things. Do not let your heart envy sinners, but be zealous for the fear of the Lord all the day. For surely there is a hereafter, and your hope will not be cut off. Hear, my son, and be wise, and guide your heart in the way. Do not mix with winebibbers or with gluttonous eaters of meat, for the drunkard and the glutton will come to poverty, and drowsiness will clothe a man with rags. Listen to your father who begot you, and do not despise your mother when she is old. Buy the truth and do not sell it, also wisdom and instruction and understanding. The father of the righteous will greatly rejoice, and he who begets a wise child will delight in him. Let your father and your mother be glad, and let her who bore you rejoice. My son, give me your heart, and let your eyes observe my ways. For a harlot is a deep pit, and a seductress is a narrow well. She also lies in wait as for a victim, and increases the unfaithful among men. Who has woe? Who has sorrow? Who has contentions? Who has complaints? Who has wounds without cause? Who has redness of eyes? Those who linger long at the wine, those who go in search of mixed wine. Do not look on the wine when it is red, when it sparkles in the cup, when it swirls around smoothly. At the last, it bites like a serpent and stings like a viper. Your eyes will see strange things, and your heart will utter perverse things. Yes, you will be like one who lies down in the midst of the sea, or like one who lies at the top of the mast, saying, "They have struck me, but I was not hurt. They have beaten me, but I did not feel it. When shall I awake that I may seek another drink?" Proverbs chapter 24. Do not be envious of evil men, nor desire to be with them, for their heart devises violence, and their lips talk of troublemaking. Through wisdom a house is built, and by understanding it is established. By knowledge the rooms are filled with all precious and pleasant riches. A wise man is strong. Yes, a man of knowledge increases strength. For by wise counsel you will wage your own war, and in a multitude of counselors there is safety. Wisdom is too lofty for a fool. He does not open his mouth in the gate. He who plots to do evil will be called a schemer. The devising of foolishness is sin, and the scoffer is an abomination to men.
If you faint in the day of adversity,

0: adversity, your strength is small. Deliver those who are drawn toward death, and hold back those stumbling to the slaughter. If you say, "Surely we did not know this," does not he who weighs the hearts consider it? He who keeps your soul, does he not know it? And will he not render to each man according to his deeds? My son, eat honey because it is good, and the honeycomb which is sweet to your taste. So shall the knowledge of wisdom be to your soul. If you have found it, there is a prospect, and your hope will not be cut off. Do not lie in wait, O wicked man, against the dwelling of the righteous. Do not plunder his resting place, for a righteous man may fall 7 times and rise again, but the wicked shall fall by calamity. Do not rejoice when your enemy falls, and do not let your heart be glad when he stumbles, lest the Lord see it, and it displease him, and he turn away his wrath from him. Do not fret because of evildoers, nor be envious of the wicked, for there will be no prospect for the evil man. The lamp of the wicked will be put out. My son, fear the Lord and the King. Do not associate with those given to change, for their calamity will rise suddenly, and who knows the ruin those two can bring? These things also belong to the wise. It is not good to show partiality in judgment. He who says to the wicked, "You are righteous," him the people will curse. Nations will abhor him. But those who rebuke the wicked will have delight, and a good blessing will come upon them. He who gives a right answer kisses the lips. Prepare your outside work. Make it fit for yourself in the field, and afterward build your house. Do not be a witness against your neighbor without cause, for would you deceive with your lips? Do not say, "I will do to him just as he has done to me. I will render to the man according to his work." I went by the field of the lazy man, and by the vineyard of the man devoid of understanding, and there it was, all overgrown with thorns. Its surface was covered with nettles. Its stone wall was broken down. When I saw it, I considered it well. I looked on it and received instruction. A little sleep, a little slumber, a little folding of the hands to rest. So shall your poverty come like a prowler, and your need like an armed man. Proverbs chapter 25. These also are proverbs of Solomon, which the men of Hezekiah, king of Judah, copied. It is the glory of God to conceal a matter, but the glory of kings is to search out a matter. As the heavens for height and the earth for depth, so the heart of kings is unsearchable. Take away the dross from silver, and it will go to the silversmith for jewelry. Take away the wicked from before the king, and his throne will be established in righteousness. Do not exalt yourself in the presence of the king, and do not stand in the place of the great, for it is better that he say to you, "Come up here," than that you should be put lower in the presence of the prince whom your eyes have seen. Do not go hastily to court, for what will you do in the end when your neighbor has put you to shame? Debate your case with your neighbor, and do not disclose the secret to another, lest he who hears it expose your shame and your reputation be ruined. A word fitly spoken is like apples of gold in settings of silver. Like an earring of gold and an ornament of fine gold is a wise rebuker to an obedient ear. Like the cold of snow in time of harvest is a faithful messenger to those who send him, for he refreshes the soul of his masters. Whoever falsely boasts of giving is like clouds and wind without rain. By long forbearance a ruler is persuaded, and a gentle tongue breaks a bone. Have you found honey? Eat only as much as you need, lest you be filled with it and vomit. Seldom set foot in your neighbor's house, lest he become weary of you and hate you. A man who bears false witness against his neighbor is like a club, a sword, and a sharp arrow. Confidence in an unfaithful man in time of trouble is like a bad tooth and a foot out of joint. Like one who takes away a garment in cold weather, and like vinegar on soda is one who sings songs to a heavy heart. If your enemy is hungry, give him bread to eat, and if he is thirsty, give him water to drink, for so you will heap coals of fire on his head, and the Lord will reward you. The north wind brings forth rain, and a backbiting tongue and angry countenance. It is better to dwell in a corner of a housetop than in a house shared with a contentious woman. As cold water to a weary soul, so is good news from a far country. A righteous man who falters before the wicked is like a murky spring in a polluted well. It is not good to eat much honey, so to seek one's own glory is not glory. Whoever has no rule over his own spirit is like a city broken down without walls. Proverbs chapter 26. As snow in the summer and rain in harvest, so honor is not fitting for a fool. Like a flitting sparrow, like a flying swallow, so a curse without cause shall not alight. A whip for the horse, a bridle for the donkey, and a rod for the fool's back. Do not answer a fool according to his folly, lest you also be like him. Answer a fool according to his folly, lest he be wise in his own eyes. He who sends a message by the hand of a fool cuts off his own feet and drinks violence, like the legs of the lame that hang limp, is a proverb in the mouth of fools. Like one who binds a stone in a sling is he who gives honor to a fool. Like a thorn that goes into the hand of a drunkard is a proverb in the mouth of fools. The great God who formed everything gives the fool his hire and the transgressor his wages. As a dog returns to its own vomit, so a fool repeats his folly. Do you see a man wise in his own eyes? There is more hope for a fool than for him. The lazy man says, "There is a lion in the road. A fierce lion is in the streets." As a door turns on its hinges, so does the lazy man on his bed. The lazy man buries his hand in the bowl. It wearies him to bring it back to his mouth. The lazy man is wiser in his own eyes than seven men who can answer sensibly. He who passes by and meddles in a quarrel not his own is like one who takes a dog by the ears, like a madman who throws firebrands, arrows, and death is the man who deceives his neighbor and says, "I was only joking." Where there is no wood, the fire goes out, and where there is no talebearer, strife ceases. As charcoal is to burning coals and wood to fire, so is a contentious man to kindle strife. The words of a talebearer are like tasty trifles, and they go down into the inmost body. Fervent lips with a wicked heart are like earthenware covered with silver dross. He who hates disguises it with his lips, and lays up deceit within himself. When he speaks kindly, do not believe him, for there are seven abominations in his heart. Though his hatred is covered by deceit, his wickedness will be revealed before the assembly. Whoever digs a pit will fall into it, and he who rolls a stone will have it roll back on him. A lying tongue hates those who are crushed by it, and a flattering mouth works ruin. Chapter 27. Do not boast about tomorrow, for you do not know what a day may bring forth. Let another man praise you, and not your own mouth, a stranger, and not your own lips. A stone is heavy, and sand is weighty, but a fool's wrath is heavier than both of them. Wrath is cruel, and anger a torrent, but who is able to stand before jealousy? Open rebuke is better than love carefully concealed. Faithful are the wounds of a friend, but the kisses of an enemy are deceitful. A satisfied soul loathes the honeycomb, but to a hungry soul every bitter thing is sweet. Like a bird that wanders from its nest is a man who wanders from his place. Ointment and perfume delight the heart, and the sweetness of a man's friend gives delight by hearty counsel. Do not forsake your own friend or your father's friend, nor go to your brother's house in the day of your calamity. Better is a neighbor nearby than a brother far away. My son, be wise and make my heart glad, that I may answer him who reproaches me. A prudent man foresees evil and hides himself. The simple pass on and are punished. Take the garment of him who is surety for a stranger, and hold it in pledge when he is surety for a seductress. He who blesses his friend with a loud voice, rising early in the morning, it will be counted a curse to him. A continual dripping on a very rainy day and a contentious woman are alike. Whoever restrains her restrains the wind and grasps oil with his right hand. As iron sharpens iron, so a man sharpens the countenance of his friend. Whoever keeps the fig tree will eat its fruit, so he who waits on his master will be honored. As in water, face reflects face, so a man's heart reveals the man. Hell and destruction are never full, so the eyes of man are never satisfied. The refining pot is for silver and the furnace for gold, and a man is valued by what others say of him. Though you grind a fool in a mortar with a pestle along with crushed grain, yet his foolishness will not depart from him. Be diligent to know the state of your flocks and attend to your herds, for riches are not forever, nor does a crown endure to all generations. When the hay is removed and the tender grass shows itself and the herbs of the mountains are gathered in, the lambs will provide your clothing and the goats the price of a field. You shall have enough goat's milk for your food, for the food of your household and the nourishment of your maidservants. Proverbs chapter 28. The wicked flee when no one pursues, but the righteous are bold as a lion. Because of the transgression of a land, many are its princes. But by a man of understanding and knowledge, right will be prolonged. A poor man who oppresses the poor is like a driving rain which leaves no food. Those who forsake the law praise the wicked, but such as keep the law contend with them. Evil men do not understand justice, but those who seek the Lord understand all. Better is the poor who walks in his integrity than one perverse in his ways, though he be rich. Whoever keeps the law is a discerning son, but a companion of gluttons shames his father. One who increases his possessions by usury or extortion gathers it for him who will pity the poor. One who turns away his ear from hearing the law, even his prayer, is an abomination. Whoever causes the upright to go astray in an evil way, he himself will fall into his own pit. But the blameless will inherit good. A rich man is wise in his own eyes, but the poor who has understanding searches him out. When the righteous rejoice, there is great glory. But when the wicked arise, men hide themselves. He who covers his sins will not prosper, but whoever confesses and forsakes them will have mercy. Happy is the man who is always reverent, but he who hardens his heart will fall into calamity. Like a roaring lion and a charging bear is a wicked ruler over poor people. A ruler who lacks understanding is a great oppressor, but he who hates covetousness will prolong his days. A man burdened with bloodshed will flee into a pit. Let no one help him. Whoever walks blamelessly will be saved, but he who is perverse in his ways will suddenly fall. He who tills his land will have plenty of bread, but he who follows frivolity will have poverty enough. A faithful man will abound with blessings, but he who hastens to be rich will not go unpunished. To show partiality is not good, because for a piece of bread a man will transgress. A man with an evil eye hastens after riches, and does not consider that poverty will come upon him. He who rebukes a man will find more favor afterward than he who flatters with the tongue. Whoever robs his father or his mother and says, "It is no transgression," the same is companion to a destroyer. He who is of a proud heart stirs up strife, but he who trusts in the Lord will be prospered. He who trusts in his own heart is a fool, and whoever walks wisely will be delivered. He who gives to the poor will not lack, but he who hides his eyes will have many curses. When the wicked arise, men hide themselves, but when they perish, the righteous increase. Proverbs chapter 29. He who is often rebuked and hardens his neck will suddenly be destroyed, and that without remedy. When the righteous are in authority, the people rejoice, but when a wicked man rules, the people groan. Whoever loves wisdom makes his father rejoice, but a companion of harlots wastes his wealth. The king establishes the land by justice, but he who receives bribes overthrows it. A man who flatters his neighbor spreads a net for his feet. By transgression, an evil man is snared, but the righteous sings and rejoices. The righteous considers the cause of the poor, but the wicked does not understand such knowledge. Scoffers set a city aflame, but wise men turn away wrath. If a wise man contends with a foolish man, whether the fool rages or laughs, there is no peace. The bloodthirsty hate the blameless, but the upright seek his well-being. A fool vents all his feelings, but a wise man holds them back. If a ruler pays attention to lies, all his servants become wicked. The poor man and the oppressor have this in common: the Lord gives light to the eyes of both. The king who judges the poor with truth, his throne will be established forever. The rod and rebuke give wisdom, but a child left to himself brings shame to his mother. When the wicked are multiplied, transgression increases, but the righteous will see their fall. Correct your son, and he will give you rest. Yes, he will give delight to your soul. Where there is no revelation, the people cast off restraint, but happy is he who keeps the law. A servant will not be corrected by mere words, for though he understands, he will not respond. Do you see a man hasty in his words? There is more hope for a fool than for him. He who pampers his servant from childhood will have him as a son in the end. An angry man stirs up strife, and a furious man abounds in transgression. A man's pride will bring him low, but the humble in spirit will retain honor. Whoever is a partner with a thief hates his own life. He swears to tell the truth, but reveals nothing. The fear of man brings a snare, but whoever trusts in the Lord shall be safe. Many seek the ruler's favor, but justice for man comes from the Lord. An unjust man is an abomination to the righteous, and he who is upright in the way is an abomination to the wicked. Proverbs chapter 30. The words of Agur, the son of Jacob, his utterance, this man declared to Ithiel and Ucal, "Surely I am more stupid than any man, and do not have the understanding of a man. I neither learned wisdom, nor have knowledge of the Holy One. Who has ascended into heaven or descended? Who has gathered the wind in his fists? Who has bound the waters in a garment? Who has established all the ends of the earth? What is his name and what is his son's name, if you know? Every word of God is pure. He is a shield to those who put their trust in him. Do not add to his words, lest he rebuke you and you be found a liar. Two things I request of you. Deprive me not before I die. Remove falsehood and lies far from me. Give me neither poverty nor riches. Feed me with the food allotted to me, lest I be full and deny you and say, 'Who is the Lord?' Or lest I be poor and steal and profane the name of my God. Do not malign a servant to his master, lest he curse you and you be found guilty. There is a generation that curses its father and does not bless its mother. There is a generation that is pure in its own eyes, yet is not washed from its filthiness. There is a generation, oh, how lofty are their eyes, and their eyelids are lifted up. There is a generation whose teeth are like swords and whose fangs are like knives to devour the poor from off the earth and the needy from among men. The leech has two daughters, give and give. There are three things that are never satisfied. Four never say enough. The grave, the barren womb, the earth that is not satisfied with water, and the fire never says enough. The eye that mocks his father and scorns obedience to his mother, the ravens of the valley will pick it out, and the young eagles will eat it. There are three things which are too wonderful for me, yes, four, which I do not understand. The way of an eagle in the air, the way of a serpent on a rock, the way of a ship in the midst of the sea, and the way of a man with a virgin. This is the way of an adulterous woman. She eats and wipes her mouth and says, 'I have done no wickedness.' For three things the earth is perturbed. Yes, for four it cannot bear up. For a servant when he reigns, a fool when he is filled with food, A hateful woman when she is married, and a maidservant who succeeds her mistress. There are four things which are little on the earth, but they are exceedingly wise. The ants are a people not strong, yet they prepare their food in the summer. The rock badgers are a feeble folk, yet they make their homes in the crags. The locusts have no king, yet they all advance in ranks. The spider skillfully grasps with its hands, and it is in kings' palaces. There are three things which are majestic in pace, yes, four which are stately in walk. A lion, which is mighty among beasts and does not turn away from any. A greyhound, a male goat also, and a king, whose troops are with him. If you have been foolish in exalting yourself, or if you have devised evil, put your hand on your mouth. For as the churning of milk produces butter, and wringing the nose produces blood, so the forcing of wrath produces strife. Proverbs chapter 31. The words of King Lemuel, the utterance which his mother taught him. What, my son? And what, son of my womb? And what, son of my vows? Do not give your strength to women, nor your ways to that which destroys kings. It is not for kings, O Lemuel. It is not for kings to drink wine, nor for princes intoxicating drink, lest they drink and forget the law, and pervert the justice of all the afflicted. Giving strong drink to him who is perishing, and wine to those who are bitter of heart, let him drink and forget his poverty, and remember his misery no more. Open your mouth for the speechless, in the cause of all who are appointed to die. Open your mouth, judge righteously, and plead the cause of the poor and needy. Who can find a virtuous wife? For her worth is far above rubies. The heart of her husband safely trusts her, so he will have no lack of gain. She does him good and not evil all the days of her life. She seeks wool and flax, and willingly works with her hands. She is like the merchant ships. She brings her food from afar. She also rises while it is yet night, and provides food for her household, and a portion for her maidservants. She considers a field and buys it. From her profits she plants a vineyard. She girds herself with strength and strengthens her arms. She perceives that her merchandise is good, and her lamp does not go out by night. She stretches out her hands to the distaff, and her hand holds the spindle. She extends her hand to the poor. Yes, she reaches out her hands to the needy. She is not afraid of snow for her household, for all her household is clothed with scarlet. She makes tapestry for herself. Her clothing is fine linen and purple. Her husband is known in the gates when he sits among the elders of the land. She makes linen garments and sells them, and supplies sashes for the merchants. Strength and honor are her clothing. She shall rejoice in time to come. She opens her mouth with wisdom, and on her tongue is the law of kindness. She watches over the ways of her household and does not eat the bread of idleness. Her children rise up and call her blessed. Her husband also, and he praises her. Many daughters have done well, but you excel them all. Charm is deceitful, and beauty is passing, but a woman who fears the Lord, she shall be praised. Give her of the fruit of her hands, and let her own works praise her in the gates. The Book of Ecclesiastes, Chapter 1. The words of the preacher, the son of David, king in Jerusalem. Vanity of vanities, says the preacher. Vanity of vanities, all is vanity. What profit has a man from all his labor, in which he toils under the sun? One generation passes away, and another generation comes, but the earth abides forever. The sun also rises, and the sun goes down, and hastens to the place where it arose. The wind goes toward the south, and turns around to the north. The wind whirls about continually, and comes again on its circuit. All the rivers run into the sea, yet the sea is not full. To the place from which the rivers come, there they return again. All things are full of labor. Men cannot express it. The eye is not satisfied with seeing, nor the ear filled with hearing. That which has been is what will be. That which is done is what will be done. And there is nothing new under the sun. Is there anything of which it may be said, "See, this is new"? It has already been in ancient times before us. There is no remembrance of former things, nor will there be any remembrance of things that are to come by those who will come after.
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1: 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English.
2: John chapter 10. John chapter 10, verse 1. So this last week, I was at a coffee shop. I was actually preparing this sermon, and I look over, and about, 10, 15 feet away is a young woman sitting at a table, and she's working on something too, and she's kind of not really facing anybody. She's kind of over in the corner. She kind of starts tapping the side of the table with her pen. And I'm like, well, I can't work anymore, right? Anybody else kind of OCD like that? You're like, I just can't pay attention. I'm now paying attention to what she's doing. And then she kind of starts like bobbing her head up and down and kind of singing under her breath. And about 30 seconds later, she just out of nowhere goes like this, don't stop.
3: Believe.
2: That's exactly what happened. It's like, it turns out she has like a beanie on and she just has Journey playing. And by the way, some of you just sang louder to Journey than you did to the King Jesus. So I just want to know what your background is. And maybe you've been in one of those moments before too, whether it was you yourself or somebody around you who you can hear something that other people can't hear. Maybe it's a tap or it's a song or having headphones in and you are in your own little world. And really Jesus is going to use a similar metaphor today. In John chapter 10, he's going to say that he speaks and all of his sheep respond to him. We're in this series on John where Jesus is calling people to follow him, to be disciples of him. We follow Jesus for two reasons, because of who he is and what he has done. We've seen Jesus is the king who's come to bring about the kingdom and to offer the kingdom to others to respond. And so whether it was John chapter 3, he's the king who pours out the Holy Spirit. John chapter 6, I'm the bread of life. John chapter 8, I'm the light of the world. Or last week, John chapter 9, I can offer sight to the blind. That's who he is. And he actually does it for us. He's calling us not just to believe in him, though we should believe, but to follow him as disciples. And what he's going to tell us today in John chapter 10 is that he is the good shepherd who speaks, who sacrifices, and secures his sheep. So John chapter 10, beginning in verse 1, is where we'll be. John chapter 10, verse 1. Jesus says this, and John writes it down under the inspiration of the Spirit. He says, truly I tell you, anyone who doesn't enter the sheep pen by the gate, but climbs in some other way, they're a thief and a robber. That theme's going to come up again here in a little bit. Jesus is contrasting a good shepherd with thieves and robbers. The one who enters by the gate, that's the shepherd. He's going to come in to the sheep pen. The gatekeeper, verse 3, opens it for him. And I need you to see this. The sheep hear his voice. He calls his own sheep by name and leads them out. So let me just kind of pause you there for a second. What Jesus is saying is, and in the ancient world, this would have been a very familiar metaphor to them. For those of you who aren't like shepherding sheep, let me just catch you up real quick. Jesus is saying there's a sheep pen. And in these sheep pens, there would have been many flocks, flocks from lots of different shepherds. And in the ancient world, some people would have climbed into this sheep pen to be thieves, to be robbers, to take sheep that don't belong to them. But the shepherd doesn't need to do that. He enters in through the gate and he can then call his sheep to come to him so that he can then take them out to pasture. You follow me so far? The shepherd comes into the pen. He's not a thief or a robber stealing things that don't belong to him. Rather, he's the good shepherd who can come in through the door and he calls his sheep. Now, it's this powerful imagery that Jesus is trying to get into your head. Jesus is trying to tell these people, I am the good shepherd, and when I speak, every single one of my sheep respond. Now, here's the powerful picture. not all of the sheep respond. Because some of those sheep belong to a different shepherd. Every single one of the shepherd's sheep respond. He loses none of them. So what you see is you see this powerful metaphor. And let me say this. The first thing I need you to see is that Jesus is this shepherd. He's the good shepherd who speaks. That's the first point. Jesus is a good shepherd who speaks. That's what shepherds do. He's the one who makes himself known. But what's kind of startling about this claim and what Jesus is saying here is not all of the sheep respond. It's quite literally, you might see 100 sheep and about 30 or 40 of them, they're all eating. You hear the shepherd's voice and the ones that belong to that shepherd, every single one of them, heads up, they see the shepherd and man, they make a beeline for that shepherd and they gather around him because this shepherd speaks. So I need you to see a few things. First, look what it says. The gatekeeper opens the gate, the sheep hear his voice and he calls the sheep. Something that doesn't happen that is an addition, it's an addition that Jesus says here, is most shepherds don't call sheep by name. Why? They don't have names. What are they? Sheep. Follow me. Okay, I know some of you are like, but my dog hasn't. I get it. Does God know my dog? Yes, he does. But what Jesus is saying here is Jesus has a very personal relationship with each of his sheep. He has a flock, but he also knows each sheep. He calls them each by name. Look what it says. It says he leads them out. There is an irresistible, effective call from the shepherd. Remember those words. There is an irresistible, effective call from the shepherd to his sheep. It's irresistible in that they can't not follow the voice of their shepherd. Every single one of the sheep hears the voice of the shepherd and responds. And it's effective. They do it. They actually respond. And what does he do? He leads them out. It says when he's brought all of his own outside, he goes ahead of them. They follow him. That's discipleship. Why? Because they know his voice. They won't follow a stranger. So the first thing we see is the good shepherd is a speaking shepherd. He is the shepherd who speaks. So here's what I need you to see. This is an effective, irresistible call. Jesus is saying there's a flock of people. There's actually flocks of people, lots of them. Might even be about 6 billion of them. But I'm the shepherd. And when I call my sheep, none of them can resist because my voice and my call upon their life is effective. They will all respond and they are all drawn to me. Are you following me so far? Every single one of his sheep will respond to his voice because it's his voice. They can't help but respond. Let me give you an example of another irresistible call. This is like when we have a new dog named Buddy. By the way, we're selling him. This is a side note. I almost killed my dog last night. I didn't. I love my dog. But last night, we don't do this very often, but my sweet wife wanted to make fillets. You know where it's going. I seared them 800 degrees on my Blackstone. I mean, just perfect butter, crusted, ready to go. I take them off, kind of a reverse sear. I get the temperature way down to 300 degrees. I'm getting ready to put them back on. I'm letting the grill come down. I have the steaks on the side right there. I go back outside to one. I just looked at him and he knew that he was in trouble. He just laid on his bed for the rest of the night. I'm not sure because he felt shame or because of digestive pain, but whatever it was, he had a rough night. But the point is my dog loves food. He loves it. And if I, we're trying to train him right now, whether it's sit, roll over, behave, whatever it is I get the dog treats. And what's irresistible for my dog is when I get the dog treats, you know what he does? I mean, he is just right there, locked in. What do I need to do for those treats, right? That's kind of what Jesus is saying here, is there is an irresistible, effective, can't help but respond effect that happens to the sheep when the shepherd calls. So here's what I need you to hear. Theologians, they actually do call this the effectual call or irresistible grace. And let's just play this example out right here. Like what's going on right now. What's happening is when the word of God is preached, when Jesus is proclaimed, Jesus is in heaven working by the power of his spirit through people and through his word to draw people to himself. And this is what gives me unbelievable confidence as a pastor and as a preacher. I can say exactly what the word of God says. I can say it with confidence, with clarity, and with boldness. Why? Because it isn't up to me to get you to respond. There's nothing that I can do to get any one of you to respond to Jesus. I can't through rhetoric, through persuasion, which means when you don't respond to Jesus, I don't feel ashamed or embarrassed. When you do respond to Jesus, I don't take any of the credit. Because Jesus is in heaven as the good shepherd, calling his sheep by name. We're just conduits and messengers. Does that make sense? Which means we can speak with confidence, with clarity, with boldness. And Jesus already said this in John 6. I want you to, if you have your Bible, go back to John chapter 6. John 6, verse 37. He says, everyone. How many? Everyone. Every single one. Jesus doesn't lose one. Everyone that the Father gives me will come to me. There is not one person that doesn't belong to Jesus that can come to Jesus. There's not one person that belongs to Jesus that won't come to Jesus. Jesus, this is Jesus' words. This is not JT's theology. Everyone that my Father gives to me will come to me. Does that mean Jesus loses anybody? Zero. And the one who comes to me will never be cast out. So every single person that belongs to the Father who is granted to Jesus will come to Jesus. Here's some great news. Jesus is not anxious about his mission going forward. I think some of you have a view of God right now where you're like, well, he's probably in heaven a little anxious. Oh, he blew it. He's talking about dogs again, you know. If that's your view of God, of like, he's just kind of waiting to see how you're going to respond. Like maybe some of us do, like maybe like you have kids in sports and you're like, I don't know, do they bring their A game today? Nope. All right, going to go sit in the car for this one. That's not how God is in heaven. Biblical imagination here. Jesus in heaven is a good shepherd who comes into the sheep pen, calls all of his sheep with boldness, with confidence, with clarity by name, and every single one responds. And you can't respond if you're not his sheep. Jesus has no apprehension about his mission. Jesus's mission is going forward perfectly as planned, right on time, perfectly victorious. Every single person that belongs to King Jesus comes to King Jesus. Isn't that amazing? Like there's one mission in the world that is perfectly successful and will one day perfectly reach its completion date. Now you might be asking yourself the question, well then why share the gospel? Why would you share the gospel with people? Why would you get up in front of people and say you're made in the image of God? Why would you get up in front of people and tell them that they're sinners separated from God? And that the only way to salvation is through Jesus Christ. Aren't you a little apprehensive about that? Are they not going to respond? Here's my response. That's exactly why I share the gospel, because I want to participate in a mission that will not and cannot fail. Jesus is going to do exactly what he wants to do today. Sometimes in spite of us, but sometimes through us. Like, I need you to see Jesus is in heaven right now, and he's not like wringing his hands about the cultural moment we're living in. Oh man, didn't think about this. Jesus is not in heaven right now thinking, oh my goodness, did you see who just got elected? What are we gonna do? Some of you live life like that. I need you to know your king doesn't. Why? Because he's the king. And he's doing exactly what he plans to do. He says, I'm the good shepherd. Every single one of my sheep comes to me. And nobody who isn't my sheep can. It's amazing news, especially if you're one of his sheep. Actually, let me show you what it might look like. There's sheep on a hill, and all of Jesus' sheep come to him. They perfectly respond. There are no sheep that don't belong to Jesus that can come to Jesus. Jesus perfectly calls his sheep. He's not waiting in heaven to see what's going to happen today or over the course of your life. And what's pretty amazing about how Jesus calls us by name, and we'll see this more in the passage in a moment, is that gives us confidence that he knows exactly who he's calling when he calls you. Exactly. He knows your past. He knows your present. He knows your future. He knows the sins you have committed. He knows the sins you're currently committing. He knows the sins you will commit in the future. He knows what your struggles are. He knows what diseases you've had, will have, or are going to have. And he says, mine. That one belongs to me forever, fully, freely, belonging to King Jesus. So my first question for you is this. Have you heard him? I think one of the, again, guys, I get to step into this with boldness because I think it's what the Bible says, is I just believe many of you aren't following King Jesus. You're just following other sheep. Does that make sense? You should think real clearly to yourself, I don't belong to Jesus. And you would say, I guess I've just kind of been doing this cultural Christianity thing, looking like a sheep. And right now you hear the voice of your king calling you to himself. It's not my voice. Right now, Jesus is saying, I'm in heaven. I am king. And I call people from death to life. And I won't lose one of them. Have you heard him? Have you heard him? Have you responded to his effectual, irresistible call to be a disciple of King Jesus? He says again, John 6:44. No one. He says, everyone I call will respond, and no one will respond unless the Father who sent me draws him. That's what I already preached. But I need you to see it there. Everyone who responds should. No one can who isn't a part. John 10:7. Jesus says again, truly I tell you, I am the gate. I need you to see this. I am the gate. How many gates? One. Who is it? I am the gate. Verse 8. All who came before me are thieves and robbers, but the sheep didn't listen to them. He says it again. I am the gate. We've got two I am statements in our passage today. This being the first one, I am the gate. He's already said I'm the bread of heaven. He's already said I am the light of the world. And here he's saying, I am the gate. If anyone enters by me, he will be saved and will come in and go out and find pasture. Verse 10, a thief comes only to steal, kill, and destroy. But I have come so that they could have life and have it in abundance. So a few things just real quickly here. Jesus is saying, I am the. I am the. I need you to hear that. First, he's saying, I am. That's the phraseology to say, I'm the Lord. I'm God. It's a claim of divinity. I am. This is an I am statement from Exodus 3:14. Tell them, I am has sent you. Jesus is claiming, I am God. I am. Singular, definite article, the gate. How many gates? One gate. Jesus is claiming graciously to exclude your options for salvation. Jesus is saying there are no other ways to find pasture. How many gates are there? One gate. He says, I am it. I am the gate. Another way to say that would simply be door. Now, here's what I need you to hear. Is lots of you have been told that it is unloving, unkind, or that it lacks mercy to suggest that there are multiple ways to God. Here's what I want to submit to you. If there are multiple ways to God, it is unloving to suggest that there's only one way to God. Follow me? If there are multiple ways to God, if every religion leads to the same place, then what I'm saying and what Jesus is saying right now is unbelievably unkind and unloving, and it lacks integrity, it lacks truthfulness. Same page? However, if there is only one way to God, it is incredibly unloving. You couldn't do anything more unkind than to suggest there are multiple ways to God. Right. Which side do you want to be on? You can't have it both ways. There's either multiple ways to God, and to suggest there's one is wrong. Or there's one way to God, and to suggest there's multiple is wrong. And that's what Jesus says. Jesus says of those who say there are multiple ways, what did they come to do? To steal, to kill, and to destroy. Or if there is only one way, if there's only one way to God, what I need you to hear is Jesus is being unbelievably gracious by showing it to you. There is a gracious exclusivity in the gospel. Let me see if I can give you an illustration. This is imperfect, but just bear with me. If you were living in Florida and you were trying to get to Key West, and somebody were to suggest to you, you can take that road right there, and they're wrong. Are they helping you get there, or are they distracting you from getting there? They're distracting you. They're there to steal, rob, and destroy your vacation in Key West, right? There's one way, Highway 1. If you're going to Key West, the only way to get there by land is Highway 1. What Jesus is saying here is, I am the gate. He's going to say later, I am the way, the truth, and the life. I am the vine. Jesus is the definite article God. He refuses to share glory or paths with anyone else. Now, you have to sit here and say, either he's wrong, and what he's saying is to lie to you, to kill you, and to destroy you, or he's the one who's offering you pasture. He's the one who's offering you life, life in abundance. And look what he says. Look at verse 11. Verse 11. He says, this is the next I am statement in this passage. I am, claiming to be God, the good shepherd. What makes him good? Why does he describe himself as good? Well, he lays down his life for his sheep, which is the means by which they can find pasture. It's the means by which they can have life, because he lays his life down. And he contrasts this again, not just with thieves and robbers, but a hired hand. He says the hired hand, since he's not the shepherd, he doesn't own the sheep. He leaves them, runs away. When he sees a wolf coming, that wolf being sin, Satan, death, destruction, lies, that wolf snatches and scatters them. This happens because the hired hand doesn't care about the sheep. So I need to do a little bit of background here. Because when you hear the word shepherd, some of the imagery that probably comes to your mind is like Psalm 23, the Lord is my shepherd. That's true. Or Psalm 127, that's true. But shepherd is actually used in an additional way in the Old Testament. You know how the word shepherd is used in the Old Testament? It's used for kings. It's used for kings all over the Old Testament. Kings aren't described as kings. They're described as shepherds. So if you don't believe me, let me give you an example. I believe this is the passage Jesus has in mind when he says this in John chapter 10. He says this in Ezekiel 34. Don't turn there. Just watch this. This is what the Lord God says. Look, I'm against the shepherds. I'm against the kings of Israel and the kings of Judah. I'm against them. Why is he against them? He says, I'm going to demand my flock from them. Why? I'm going to prevent them from shepherding my flock. Why? The shepherds are feeding themselves. The kings, the shepherds, they're killing the sheep. They're killing the lambs so that they as shepherds could have bounty, could have fattened lives, that they would have, like the imagery here is that a shepherd should lay down their life for the sheep, but the sheep in this instance aren't being led well by shepherds. So these kings of Israel are leading God's people falsely. They're leading God's people wrongly. And so look what it says. Who's I here? God. So God is saying in Ezekiel 34, 10, the kings of Israel are bad shepherds. But one day look what it says, I will rescue my flock. It's hundreds of years before John chapter 10. Hundreds of years. One day I will come to rescue my flock. Why? Look at this. Ezekiel 34, verse 11. For this is what God says, I myself will search for my flock. I will look for them. As a shepherd looks for his sheep on the day he is among the scattered flock, so I will look for my flock. I will rest.

They're making the sheep sacrifice and suffer so that the shepherds don't have to. What Jesus is saying is that's a bad king. That's a bad shepherd. This is in Israel's mind because who are they under the tutelage of? Rome and the Hasmonean Empire. So when Jesus comes on the scene, he's making certainly a salvific claim, but also a political one. He's saying, I am not like those shepherds who ask their sheep to lay down their lives for them. Rather, I am, and he's not Psalm 23-ing us. He's not Psalm 127-ing us. What he's doing is he's kinging himself. He's saying, Ezekiel 34, those bad shepherds, I'm not like them. I'm God in the flesh come to rescue my people. I'm the good shepherd. Do you follow me? He's saying he's the king. This isn't a picture of an effeminate Jesus holding a cuddly little lamb. What he's saying is I am the king and I've come to rescue my people and I won't lose one of them. They belong to me because I'm the good shepherd. What makes him good? He sacrifices. What makes him the good shepherd? Not only does he speak to his sheep and call them, he lays his life down. He says, the thief, the robber, they've come to kill and destroy. The hired hand, that guy runs away the moment the sheep are in trouble. But I run to my sheep. I run towards the battle for my sheep. Right now, there is a devil, Satan, prowling around like a roaring lion, seeking to kill you, seeking to devour you, seeking to destroy you. You also have your own sin in your life, and it separates you from God. If you die in your sin, hear me. I had this conversation with my little girl last night. You will be separated from God forever in eternal punishment. Justice coming down upon you because you have sinned against a just and righteous and holy God. But Jesus has come to call you by name, and he lays down his life in your place as a sacrifice, as a substitute. There's so much work we could do here biblically, but I just need you to see this. Jesus is still drawing on a lot of Exodus imagery. Remember the Passover? Where in the Passover, God's people have sinned against God. Egypt has sinned against God. And what God says is, take the sheep, the lamb, sacrifice it. Pour out its blood. And whoever's covered by the blood of the lamb will receive life. The angel of death will pass over and they will live forever. They'll be my people, my kingdom. What does John the Baptist say when he first sees Jesus in this book? Does he call him the shepherd? No, what does he call him? He says, behold, the Lamb of God. I need you to see this. John is saying the Exodus Passover lamb is finally here. He's the Lamb of God. And what does he come to do? He's come to take away the sin of the world, to take our sin and remove it from us as far as the east is from the west, to cleanse us, that those of us who have unrighteous, filthy rags, we could now be white as snow because we've been washed by the blood of the Lamb. Jesus is taking all of that imagery, Exodus, John, and he's saying, not only am I the Lamb of God who's come to take away the sin of the world, but don't just conceive of me as this lamb. Know that I'm also the shepherd who lays down my life. In other words, I am God. I am king. I'm not just a lamb. I'm the king of the sheep, and I lay down my life for them. Guys, that's amazing news. That your king would love you so much. Then rather than allow you to live in rebellion and separation from God forever, he comes and lays down his life for his sheep as a sacrifice. So here's what I need you to see. The sacrifice of the good shepherd does not make salvation possible for the sheep. It makes salvation actual for the sheep. That's amazing news if you all embrace it. Jesus did not die to potentially save a people for himself. Jesus died to actually save people for himself. He says, I laid down my life for the sheep, and every single one of them is going to come to me. I laid down my life for the sheep. Others are thieves, robbers. They've come to kill, destroy. They run away. But I have come to lay down my life for my sheep. And guess what he's saying? It worked. It worked. He's calling a flock to himself. So friends, I don't have a simpler way to say it than this. There's only two options in life. You will either die in your sins, separated from King Jesus, or you will live with Christ forever. There's nothing that you can do to contribute to the latter. Jesus says, I've called them. I've laid down my life for them. You
don't sacrifice.

0: for the shepherd. The good news of the gospel is the shepherd has sacrificed for you so that he can call you his. I need you to see one more thing. Look at verse 14. John chapter 10, verse 14. He says it again. I am the good shepherd. I know my own, and my own know me. Just as the Father knows me, I know the Father. He says it again. Look, I lay down my life for the sheep. But I have other sheep. Here is referring to Jews and Gentiles coming to him. He's not just the king of the Jews. He's the king of the nations. He's the king of all people. So he says, I've got other sheep that are not from this sheep pen, and I will bring them also. Why? Because they will listen to my voice. So here's what's going on right now. Jesus Christ is the good shepherd. He's in heaven. He sacrificed on the cross for his people. He doesn't lose any of them. Everyone who comes to him belongs to him, and nobody can come to him who doesn't belong to him. He's right now in heaven as the good shepherd with his voice calling to people saying, I've laid down my life for you. Come to me. And look what he says here. He says, I have other sheep that are going to come to me. I will bring them also. They will listen to my voice, and then there will be one flock and one shepherd. So what Jesus is saying is there's coming a day when all people who've responded to me will live in the kingdom forever, and I will be their king. Are you following me? Okay, look what he says next. Why is this the case? Verse 17. He says, this is why the Father loves me. Because I lay down my life so that. Let me give you a good Bible reading tip. This is what's called a causal phrase. Jesus is saying, this is why the Father loves me. Because... we've already covered this. I laid down my life for my sheep. That's why he's the good shepherd. Same page. So that, next causal phrase, so that I can take it up again. Lest you believe that Jesus simply makes a sacrifice for his people and is some kind of dead, impotent, ineffective king. What Jesus says is, I'm still the good king who's alive and well. And I laid down my life for my sheep, but death didn't hold me. In other words, there is more life in Christ than there is sin in you. There is more light in our King than there is darkness in the world. Look what he says. Nobody took my life from me. He's the good shepherd who through the will of the Father lays down his life for his sheep. Why? Because he loves them and he cares for them and he wants to call them to back to himself. But look what he says. I didn't lay it down on my own. I did it because I have the right to lay it down, because he's king. But guys, this is amazing news. Look what else he says. And I have the right to take it up again. So what Jesus is saying here in unequivocal terms is, I've come to call sheep. The only way they can have a relationship with me is by believing in my sacrifice. All who believe will believe. All that I've called will believe. I've come to lay down my life, but I'm not some kind of relic. I'm not some kind of monument king where they should put a statue up in my name because I used to live for them. I am in heaven reigning and ruling as the resurrected king, alive and well, because your sin couldn't keep Jesus dead. But rather, he got up victoriously over Satan, sin, and death. So this is the last point I want you to see. The good shepherd secures your salvation forever. The good shepherd secures your salvation forever. If Jesus is dead, your life is insecure. Like the resurrection of Jesus Christ is the continental divide of the Christian life. Either, like you have two options right now. Either Jesus is dead. His body is somewhere around Jerusalem. Somebody hid it, somebody took it. And like he's dead. He was like a good dude who offered a way of life that you might want to consider following for its virtues. But he's not a king. You're still in your sins and you will die before God still in your sins. Or what Jesus is saying here is true. I'm the good shepherd. I effectively and irresistibly call my sheep to myself. I've laid my life down on their behalf so that I can be the gate that all who come through me can go to pasture and have everlasting life. And not only that, did I die for them, I live for them so that I can hold them. Guys, watch this. This is so important that you see. The same God who saves you is the same God who holds you in his grip of grace. So maybe you came in here today wondering, am I saved? How could I know? How do I know that I believe? One of my favorite theologians says it this way. If you could lose your salvation, you would. If you could lose your salvation, you already would have. Amen? But you are in the grip of a good shepherd who holds you. Look what he says. I have the right to lay it down and I have the right to take it up again. Here's what he says. Just follow with me. One more verse. John 10, verse 27. This is where Jesus summarizes everything that we've talked about so far. First, he says, my sheep, what do? They hear my voice. You have a good shepherd who speaks to you, and all of his sheep respond. I know them and they follow me. What does he do for us? He gives us eternal life. And how many of us will perish? None. They'll never perish. If you're in King Jesus, you have everlasting life granted to you fully, freely, and forever. And I love this. Friends, I need you to see the Bible says this, not me. This is not your pastor making stuff up. No one will snatch them from me. Why? Because he's alive and he holds his sheep. He calls them by name. Verse 29, my Father who has given them to me, he's greater than all. Nobody can snatch them out of the Father's hand because I and the Father are one. If God by Christ has called you to himself by his voice, if God through Christ has made a sacrifice for you so that you can have everlasting life, then you get to live fully, freely, forever, and eternally secure. Why? Because we don't persevere in the faith because we are strong. We persevere in the faith because the resurrection is real and Jesus keeps his flock. And he won't lose one. In other words, you are not kept because of your grit. So what does the text say? He says, I've laid my life down for them and I hold them because I'm alive. You're not kept because of your grit. You're kept because you're in the grip of the good shepherd. And right now your good shepherd is in heaven, keeping every single one of his sheep. Like I said, if you could lose your salvation, you would. But your sin is not stronger than the resurrection of Jesus Christ. The grace of the good shepherd is stronger than all of our sin. Here's what I need you to see. Last point. Jesus is the good shepherd who speaks, sacrifices, and secures his sheep forever. Amen? Let me give you a couple of just quick application points. Just one, honestly, for those of you who are in Christ. I want you to live with an unbelievable assurance that this is real. That Jesus has called you to himself. That your King, by his Spirit, has called you. There's nothing that you could do but respond. Because you're his sheep, you've responded to his effective call. That there's nothing else you could do except respond to the voice of your King. You need to know that the only way that you're in relationship with him is because he has laid down his life for you. You were made in the image of God. Your sin separated you from him because God is so rich in mercy. You have a King who didn't ask you to sacrifice for your sin, but rather laid down his life in your place as a substitute. Amen. He sacrificed for you. There's nothing that you can do to add to what Christ has accomplished for you. Nothing you can do. There's nothing you can do to take away. There's nothing that you can do to add. And finally, live with bold assurance. Why? Because Jesus Christ is right now in heaven. He's not anxious about his mission. He's not wringing his hands about your life right now. He says, this one belongs to me, and I've risen in heaven victorious over all of their sin, over all of the destruction in their life, and I will hold them until I bring them into my kingdom. Amen.
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1: Greetings, my friend. I'm your reader, Dave Telling, and welcome back to Knowing God by J.I. Packer and published by InterVarsity Press in 1993. I'll be starting at the top of page 182, where the topic is propitiation versus expiation. It sounds deep, so let's get started. Elsewhere, these versions replace the thought of propitiation with that of expiation. What is the difference? The difference is that expiation means only half of what propitiation means. Expiation is an action that has sin as its object. It denotes the covering, putting away, or rubbing out of sin so that it no longer constitutes a barrier to friendly fellowship between man and God. Propitiation, however, in the Bible, denotes all that expiation means and the pacifying of the wrath of God thereby. So, at any rate, Christian scholars have maintained since the Reformation, when these things first began to be studied with precision, and the case can still be made compellingly today. But in this century, a number of scholars, notably C.H. Dodd, have revived the view of the 16th century Unitarian Socinius, a view which had already been picked up in the late 1900s by Albrecht Ritschl, a founder of German liberalism, to the effect that there is, in God, no such thing as anger occasioned by human sin, and consequently no need or possibility of propitiation. Dodd has labored to prove that the propitiation word group in the New Testament does not carry the sense of appeasing God's anger, but only denotes the putting away of sin, and that, therefore, expiation is a better rendering, and the RSV and the NEB at this point reflect his view. Does he make out his case? We cannot here go into the technicalities of what is very much a scholar's discussion, but, for what it is worth, we give our own verdict. Dodd, it appears, has shown that this word group need not mean more than expiation if the context does not require a wider meaning. But he has not shown that the word group cannot mean propitiation in contexts where this meaning is called for. This, however, is the crucial point. In the Epistle to the Romans, to take the clearest and most obvious of the four passages, the context does call for the meaning propitiation in chapter 3, verse 25. For in Romans 1, 18, Paul sets the stage for his declaration of the gospel by affirming that the wrath of God is being revealed from heaven against all the godlessness and wickedness of men. And here he quotes John Murray in his book, The Epistle to the Romans, Volume 1, page 34, who says, "The wrath of God is dynamically, effectively operative in the world of men, and it is as proceeding from heaven, the throne of God, that it is thus active." In the rest of Romans 1, Paul traces out the present activity of God's wrath in the judicial hardening of apostate hearts, expressed in the thrice-repeated phrase, "God gave them up." Then in Romans 2, 1 through 16, Paul confronts us with the certainty of the day of wrath and revelation of the righteous judgment of God, who will render to every man according to his works, unto them that obey not the truth, but obey unrighteousness, shall be wrath and indignation in the day when God shall judge the secrets of men according to my gospel by Jesus Christ. In the first part of Romans 3, Paul carries on his argument to prove that every person, Jew and Gentile alike, being under sin, stands exposed to the wrath of God in both its present and future manifestation. Here, then, are all of us in our natural state, without the gospel. The finally controlling reality in our lives, whether we are aware of it or not, is the active anger of God. But now, says Paul, acceptance, pardon, and peace are freely given to those who hitherto were wicked and God's enemies, but who now put faith in Christ Jesus, whom God set forth to be a propitiation by his blood. And believers know that much more then, being now justified by his blood, shall we be saved from the wrath of God through him. What has happened? The wrath of God against us, both present and to come, has been quenched. How was this effected? Through the death of Christ. When we were God's enemies, we were reconciled to him through the death of his Son. The blood, that is, the sacrificial death of Jesus Christ, abolished God's anger against us and ensured that his treatment of us forever after would be propitious and favorable. Henceforth, instead of showing himself to be against us, he would show himself in our life and experience to be for us. What then does the phrase, a propitiation by his blood, express? It expresses in the context of Paul's argument precisely this thought, that by his sacrificial death for our sins, Christ pacified the wrath of God. It is true that a generation ago, Dodd tried to evade this conclusion by arguing that the wrath of God in Romans is an impersonal cosmic principle of retribution in which the mind and heart of God toward men do not find true expression. That, in other words, God's wrath is a process external to the will of God himself. But it is now increasingly admitted that this attempt was a gallant failure. It is inadequate, writes R.V.G. Tasker, to regard this term, wrath, merely as a description of the inevitable process of cause and effect in a moral universe, or as any other way of speaking of the results of sin. It is, rather, a personal quality without which God would cease to be fully righteous and his love would degenerate into sentimentality. The wrath of God is as personal and as potent as his love, just as the bloodshedding of the Lord Jesus was the direct manifesting of his Father's love toward us, so that it was the direct averting of his Father's wrath against us. God's anger. What manner of thing is the wrath of God which was propitiated at Calvary? It is not the capricious, arbitrary, bad-tempered, and conceited anger which pagans attribute to their gods. It is not the sinful, resentful, malicious, infantile anger which we find among humans. It is a function of that holiness which is expressed in the demands of God's moral law, such as, "Be holy, because I am holy," and of that righteousness which is expressed in God's acts of judgment and reward. We know who it is that has said, "Justice is mine, I will repay." God's wrath is the holy revulsion of God's being against that which is the contradiction of his holiness. It issues in a positive outgoing of the divine displeasure. And this is righteous anger, the right reaction of moral perfection in the Creator toward moral perversity in the creature. So far from the manifestation of God's wrath in punishing sin being morally doubtful, the thing that would be morally doubtful would be for him not to show his wrath in this way. God is not just. That is, he does not act in a way that is right. He does not do what is proper to a judge, unless he inflicts upon all sin and wrongdoing the penalty it deserves. We shall see Paul himself arguing on this basis in a moment. Propitiation described. Note now three facts about the propitiation as Paul describes it. Propitiation is the work of God himself. In paganism, man propitiates his gods, and religion becomes a form of commercialism and, indeed, of bribery. In Christianity, however, God propitiates his wrath by his own action. He set forth Jesus Christ, says Paul, to be a propitiation. He sent his Son, says John, to be the propitiation for our sins. It was not man, to whom God was hostile, who took the initiative to make God friendly, nor was it Jesus Christ, the eternal Son, who took the initiative to turn his Father's wrath against us into love. The idea that the kind Son changed the mind of his unkind Father by offering himself in place of sinful man is no part of the gospel message. It is a sub-Christian, indeed an anti-Christian idea, for it denies the unity of will in the Father and the Son, and so, in reality, falls back into polytheism, asking us to believe in two different gods. But the Bible rules this out absolutely by insisting that it was God himself who took the initiative in quenching his own wrath against those whom, despite their ill desert, he loved and had chosen to save. And here he quotes John Murray from his book on the Atonement, page 15, quote, "The doctrine of the propitiation is precisely this, that God loved the objects of his wrath so much that he gave his own Son to the end that he, by his blood, should make provision for the removal of his wrath. It was Christ's so to deal with the wrath that the loved would no longer be objects of wrath, and love would achieve its aim of making the children of wrath the children of God's good pleasure," unquote. Paul and John both state this explicitly and emphatically. God reveals his righteousness, says Paul, not only in retribution and judgment according to his law, but also apart from the law, in bestowing righteousness on those who put faith in Jesus Christ. They have all sinned, yet they are all justified, acquitted, accepted, reinstated, set right with God, freely and for nothing. How does this take place? By grace, that is, mercy contrary to merit, love for the unlovely, and, one would have said, unlovable. By what means does grace operate? Through the redemption, or the rescue by ransom, that is in Christ Jesus. How is it that, to those who put faith in him, Christ Jesus is the source, means, and substance of redemption? Because, says Paul, God set him forth to be a propitiation. From this divine initiative, the reality and availability of redemption flow. Love to one another, says John, is the family likeness of God's children. He who does not love Christians is evidently not in the family, for God is love and imparts a loving nature to all who know him. But God is love is a vague formula. How can we form a clear idea of the love that God would reproduce in us? This is how God showed his love among us. He sent his one and only Son into the world that we might live through him, from 1 John 4, verse 9. Nor was this done as God's acknowledgement of some real devotion on our part, not at all. Herein is love, not that we love God, but that, in a situation where we did not love him and there was nothing about us to move him to do anything other than blast and blight us for our ingrained irreligion, but that he loved us and sent his Son to be the propitiation for our sins. By this divine initiative, says John, the meaning and measure of the love that we must imitate are made known. The witness of both apostles to God's initiative in propitiation could scarcely be clearer. Point number two, propitiation was made by the death of Jesus Christ. Blood, as we hinted earlier, is a word pointing to the violent death inflicted in the animal sacrifices of the Old Covenant. God himself instituted these sacrifices by his own command, and in Leviticus 17:11 he says why. For the life of a creature is in the blood, and I have given it to you to make atonement for yourselves on the altar. It is the blood that makes atonement. When Paul tells us that God set forth Jesus to be a propitiation by his blood, his point is that what quenched God's wrath and so redeemed us from death was not Jesus' life or teaching, not his moral perfection, nor his fidelity to the Father as such, but the shedding of his blood in death. Along with the other New Testament writers, Paul always points to the death of Jesus as the atoning event and explains the atonement in terms of representative substitution, the innocent taking the place of the guilty in the name and for the sake of the guilty under the acts of God's judicial retribution. Two passages may be quoted to illustrate this. Christ redeemed us from the curse of the law. How? By becoming a curse for us. Christ bore the curse of the law which was directed against us so that we might not have to bear it. This is representative substitution. One died for all, and through Jesus' death, God was reconciling the world to himself. What does this reconciliation involve? Not counting men's sins against them, but causing them in Christ to become the righteousness of God, that is, accepted as righteous by God. How is this non-imputation brought about? Through the imputing of our trespasses to another who bore their due. God made him who had no sin to be sin for us. It thus appears that it was as a sacrifice for sinners, enduring the death penalty in their stead, that one died for all. This is a representative substitution. Representative substitution, as the way and means of atonement, was taught in typical form by the God-given Old Testament sacrificial system. There, the perfect animal that was to be offered for sin was first symbolically constituted a representative by the sinner's laying his hand on its head and so identifying it with him and him with it. And then it was killed as a substitute for the offerer, the blood being sprinkled before the Lord and applied to one or both of the altars in the sanctuary as a sign that expiation had been made, averting wrath and restoring fellowship. On the annual Day of Atonement, two goats were used. One was killed as a sin offering in the ordinary way, and the other, after the priest had laid hands on its head and put Israel's sins on the head of the animal by confessing them there, was sent away to bear upon him all their iniquities unto a land not inhabited. This double ritual taught a single lesson, that through the sacrifice of a representative substitute, God's wrath is averted, and that sins are borne away out of sight, never to trouble our relationship with God again. The second goat, the scapegoat, illustrates what, in terms of the type, was accomplished by the death of the first goat. These rituals are the immediate background of Paul's teaching on propitiation. It is the fulfillment of the Old Testament sacrificial pattern that he proclaims. Point number three. Propitiation manifests God's righteousness. So far from calling into question the morality of God's way of dealing with sin, says Paul, the truth of propitiation establishes it and was explicitly intended to establish it. God set forth his Son to propitiate his own wrath, to declare his righteousness or justice, that he might be just, and the justifier of him which believeth in Jesus. The word declare implies a public display. Paul's point is that the public spectacle of propitiation at the cross was a public manifestation, not merely of justifying mercy on God's part, but of righteousness and justice as the basis of justifying mercy. Such a manifestation was needed, says Paul, because of the passing over of the sins done aforetime in the forbearance of God. The point here is that though human beings were and had been from time immemorial every bit as bad as Romans 1 depicts them, God had not at any time since the flood made it his principle to deal publicly with the race as it deserved. Though people since the flood have been no better than their forebears were before the flood, God had not reacted to their impenitence and irreligion and lawlessness by public acts of adverse providence. Instead, he has shown kindness by giving you rain from heaven and crops in their seasons. He provides you with plenty of food and fills your hearts with joy. This passing over of sins in forbearance was not indeed forgiveness, but postponement of judgment only. Nevertheless, it prompts a question. If, as happens, humans do evil, and the judge of all the earth continues to do them good, can he be as concerned about morality and godliness, the distinction between right and wrong in the lives of his creatures, as he formerly appeared to be, and as perfect justice would seem to require? Indeed, if he allows sinners to continue unpunished, does he not himself come short of perfection in his office as judge of the world? Paul has already answered the second part of this question by his doctrine of the day of God's wrath and righteous judgment in Romans 2, verses 1 through 16. Here he answers the first part by saying, in effect, that God, far from being unconcerned about moral issues and the just requirement of retribution for wrongdoing, is so concerned about these things that he does not. Indeed, Paul would, we think, boldly say, cannot pardon sinners and justify the ungodly except on the basis of justice shown forth in retribution. Our sins have been punished. The wheel of retribution has turned. Judgment has been inflicted for our ungodliness. But on Jesus, the Lamb of God, standing in our place. In this way, God is just and the justifier of those who put faith in Jesus, who was delivered over to death for our sins and was raised to life

0: is set forth again in Paul's doctrine of how divine wrath was quenched. It is vital to his argument to show that the truths of salvation and damnation alike manifest the essential, inherent, retributive justice which belongs to the divine character. In each case, the salvation of those who are saved and the damnation of those who are lost, retribution falls. Punishment is inflicted. God is righteous, and justice is done. The death of Christ. What we have said so far may be summed up as follows. The gospel tells us that our Creator has become our Redeemer. It announces that the Son of God has become man for us men and for our salvation, and has died on the cross to save us from eternal judgment. The basic description of the saving death of Christ in the Bible is as a propitiation, that is, as that which quenched God's wrath against us by obliterating our sins from His sight. God's wrath is His righteousness reacting against unrighteousness. It shows itself in retributive justice. But Jesus Christ has shielded us from the nightmare prospect of retributive justice by becoming our representative substitute in obedience to His Father's will and receiving the wages of our sin in our place. By this means, justice has been done, for the sins of all that will ever be pardoned were judged and punished in the person of God the Son, and it is on this basis that pardon is now offered to us offenders. Redeeming love and retributive justice joined hands, so to speak, at Calvary, for there God showed Himself to be just and the justifier of him that hath faith in Jesus. Do you understand this? If you do, you are now seeing to the very heart of the Christian gospel. No version of that message goes deeper than that which declares man's root problem before God to be his sin, which evokes wrath, and God's basic provision for man to be propitiation, which, out of wrath, brings peace. Some versions of the gospel, indeed, are open to blame because they never get down to this level. We have all heard the gospel presented as God's triumphant answer to human problems, problems of our relation with ourselves and our fellow humans and our environment. Well, there is no doubt that the gospel does bring us solutions to these problems. But it does so by first solving a deeper problem, the deepest of all human problems, the problem of man's relation with his Maker. And unless we make it plain that the solution of these former problems depends on the settling of this latter one, we are misrepresenting the message and becoming false witnesses of God. For a half-truth presented as if it were the whole truth becomes something of a falsehood by that very fact. No reader of the New Testament can miss the fact that it knows all about our human problems: fear, moral cowardice, illness of body and mind, loneliness, insecurity, hopelessness, despair, cruelty, abuse of power, and the rest. But equally, no reader of the New Testament can miss the fact that it resolves all these problems, one way or another, into the fundamental problem of sin against God. By sin, the New Testament means not social error or failure in the first instance, but rebellion against, defiance of, retreat from, and consequent guilt before God the Creator. Well, friend, we're out of time today. Here on page 190 of Knowing God by J.I. Packer and published by InterVarsity Press in 1993. Until then, may God guard your heart from fear.
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0: Today on Pilgrim Radio's His People, Dave Bowden on parenting the anxious and AI-saturated Gen Alpha.
1: You know, arty, but that's what's coming. That's where we're at, I think, you know, especially in the next few years when the robots start occupying the world, which makes me sound like a lunatic, but it's coming. So these Gen Alpha kids are going to come of age in a world where robots are going to be actively involved, as well as the artificial intelligence algorithms. 65% of Gen Alpha kids are going to work in jobs that don't even yet exist. They're going to grow up into a world which is changing rapidly. So what we've got to teach them as parents and educators is to be more human and not less.
0: Dave Bowden next. Gen Alpha, those born between 2010 and 2024, are growing up in a world very different from their parents. Despite desiring to help out, parents, educators, and faith leaders often feel overwhelmed by the growing generational divide. Dave Bowden wants to help them disciple this generation with his book, Raising Gen Alpha, helping kids navigate everything from anxiety to AI. Here's Spencer Dahlke.
2: What prompted you to think about anxiety and AI and in Gen Alpha, and what prompted the book?
1: I think I was trying to understand what was going on with the next generation. I mean, I've worked with young people for most of my life, since I was a teenager myself, you know, for the last 30 years, 3 decades, I've been working with young people. And I noticed, like many of us have, that the world seems to be changing really, really fast. And it's becoming harder and harder to keep up with what's going on in the world. And I also became very interested in generational study. I think particularly because the church is talking so much about Gen Z at the moment. And everyone's talking about Gen E. But then when you look at this generational study, there's this little generation called Gen Alpha. Not only already here, but they've, in some ways, they've already finished. So we've already got Gen Beta coming, you know, hot on the heels of Gen Alpha. So I wanted to really understand what was going on with this generation, and the anxiety and the AI thing seemed to come up so much when you start to unpack what's going on for kids that are born from 2010 to 2024. That's what the sort of studies would say. So for that younger age group, anxiety and AI, two of the 5 characteristics that I sort of discovered in my research.
2: You start your book, at least in your introduction, about, like, you know, some of the things that make Gen Alpha a unique generation. Would you tell us a little bit about some of those things?
1: Yeah. You know, talking to my own daughter, who was 12 at the time, and I said to her, why do you think adults struggle so much to connect with the next generation? She just said it's because they didn't grow up in the same world as us. We feel like we know what's going on, but we really don't. So the 5 traits that I discovered were that this generation are anxious-minded, they are leading influencers, pandemic-impacted, hyper-connected, and AI-shaped. And the best thing is they spell the word alpha, so very easy to remember.
2: What do you think is the cause of a lot of the anxiety? We've described certain generations as the anxious generation. Presumably that's Generation Alpha?
1: It is, yeah. Yeah, so Jonathan Haidt, he coined that term, anxious generation. It's basically kids born from 2010 onwards. It's interesting. He says that one of the big reasons, he's an author and researcher, he says one of the big things is that we've moved from this play-based childhood to a phone-based one, and how the rise of technology has so dramatically impacted this next generation. I think there's a huge amount of truth in that. I can remember as a millennial person, life before the internet. I can remember life before screens absolutely everywhere and moving into the digital arena. But these kids were born in the middle of it. And there's loads of advantages of that, but it also comes with a lot of challenges as well, especially around that always on nature of life. Being hyper-connected means that sometimes you could be hyper-vulnerable because you're exposed to all sorts of stuff way before your time. You know, these kids have seen media, which you and I never were exposed to at such an early age. Friendships have changed dramatically because of technology. I can remember a day when I used to have my 5 friends and I'd go out with them on my bike, and then I'd ride around the neighborhood, then come home and relax at the end of the day. But this generation, they're always on, right? They're always connected, and there's always something to say and something to do through that digital arena. And then it feels like we live in just an anxious world in general, Spencer. You know, like I can feel that. As an adult, I feel anxiety all around you because you're so exposed to that anxious mindedness. So then we've got these young people who were trying to deal with sort of like adult-sized problems, but with childlike tools. And more than ever, because we have a generation that isn't as resilient maybe as the one that came before them because of this exposure to everything, they're finding it harder to emotionally regulate and harder to sort of tackle then the issues that they are coming their way. So anxiety becomes a label. And in one sense, they're more aware of it. So like if you look at a young person's Instagram bio, that they'll almost name different labels and kind of, you know, sort of mental health terminology. Everybody's triggered. Everybody has a meltdown. Everybody has burnout. They're using the language every day, even at a young age, but they don't necessarily know what that means.
2: Well, at the risk of maybe sounding unkind by the comment, you think that's not performative then? I sometimes wonder, like, is it just a social contagion? Everyone's got mental health issues. Everyone else kind of wants to have mental health issues for the sake of fitting in or, you know, playing victim or something like that. You think there's real anxiety?
1: I think there's genuine anxious mindedness in this generation. I think the level of it, you know, you've got 1 in 5 kids in the classroom here in the UK and the same in the States as having that identifiable mental health condition. So actually diagnosable. You know, I'm not a therapist, so I can't go into diagnosing individuals. But as a general rule, with that rise in therapeutic language, there's definitely an element of young people who jump on it and then they label themselves with it and it becomes part of their identity, which, I mean, that's where the gospel comes in, right? Because you need that for the anxious-minded generation. Jesus is the Prince of Peace. So you need to know a God who loves you and it gives you your identity, not one that you have to find online or find in some sort of diagnosis. So it's yes and it's yes, there are kids who genuinely really, really struggle because of the overwhelming nature of what they live in. And then there is a bandwagon effect as well. And it almost becomes trendy to feel a certain way or to believe a certain way. And that's not to belittle what's going on for them because I genuinely do think there's some real challenges there. But it's definitely the default mechanism seems to be, I've got this challenge, I've got this issue, and things can stop there sometimes because they think that defines them and that's just the way things are. And of course, as parents, educators, church leaders, those that are working with the next generation, we can show them there's so much more than just that anxiety they can live in.
2: As people who have, well, most of our, you know, Gen Alpha is still pretty young. I think from what the times you've given us, that what the older end of the generation is like 16 or so entering high school,
1: that's right,
2: you know,
1: 15,
2: getting there.
1: 16, yeah.
2: Yeah. For, you know, those of us who are older and have known a very different world than theirs, are there ways that we misconceive and misunderstand them?
1: Yeah, I think it's very, with any generation, I think it was George Orwell who said that every generation sees themselves as, you know, wiser than the one that came before them, cleverer than the one that came after them, you know. So there's always that thing of like stereotyping. It's one of the dangers, isn't it, of generational study, is that we say all those boomers or those millennials or Gen Xers, everybody seems to sort of judge one another. It is very easy to look at what's going on for the next generation, and our default is often judgment. And that's one of the things that I talk about in Raising Gen Alpha, is how we've got to move away from judgment and stereotyping to that place of compassion and actually putting ourselves in their shoes. So until you've really walked in their shoes, it's hard to understand. So we might think, you know, like for me, school was tough, right? School's tough, whatever generation you are. But for these kids today, there is an element that schools are not the same as they used to be, especially since the pandemic. So we, you know, behavior in schools is not the same. Attendance at schools are not the same. That ability to focus and get exams and study is not the same because of what's going on for them. There is a shift and there is the idea that we have to be compassionate, but it's definitely very easy to judge. But likewise, probably the Gen Alpha kids, right? You know, my daughter would sometimes look at me and say, Dad, why are you like this? So one of the biggest challenges that we face is that idea of dividing generations. And part of what we're trying to do is bring these generations together so that we can understand and love and lead them well, but also love each other better as well. Because I think that that's inherent in the gospel, is this idea that the Bible says that in the Psalms, that one generation will tell of your deeds to the next. So we've got to tell the deeds. We've got to tell the story to the next generation. And if we're so busy judging them, then they're not going to hear the story.
2: I guess kind of to that point a little bit, not uniquely about the gospel per se, but, you know, misunderstanding them. It's so easy, like as older people, I imagine to just be like, you know, just look at them and say, man, you little snowflakes, you've just been coddled all your life and that sort of a thing. Are there ways that those misconceptions and those assumptions about how people should be burden Generation Alpha in a way that's not helpful?
1: Yeah. If you talk to young people, which is obviously something that, you know, in my day job working in schools, and you get to do this all the time, is that I think young people, bizarrely, they want to label themselves, but they hate anybody else labeling them, right? So you're going to very quickly find a young person switch off if they feel like you're judging them and labeling them. So it's interesting, you know, I was talking to my own kids about the whole Gen Alpha language that they use and some of the phrases and the terminology that's quite funny to an older person. But it's like, if you try and talk about the 6-7 trend or anything like that, they would hate adults using it. And it's a bit like the way I describe it is, for our generation, jeans were trendy, right? Until your dad started wearing them. And at that point, they're not trendy anymore because you've sort of like lost the room a little bit. When we're quick to judge, when you talk to young people, they won't respond back to you. They won't listen to you. And of course, more than ever, we need a generation that can be listened, you know, that will listen to us. Because when it comes to anxiety, for example, we've got to help these kids to renew their minds, to think differently. We've got to help them to move their bodies, and we've got to help them to feed their spirits. And when we start to do that, that's when we can kind of help them move beyond that preconception and that labeling around anxiety.
2: Well, my guest today is Dave Bowden. He is executive director of Grace Foundation and the author of Raising Gen Alpha, helping kids navigate everything from anxiety to AI. As parents, I'm concerned, I will say, about a generation that just feels like, which we say, I guess our discourse is only hearing, but never offering advice. When we just take everyone's opinion, be like, oh yeah, everyone's opinion is good, then we don't really flourish. We need truth. How, as parents, can we speak truth and be a force of like exhortation to living a better life, according to the gospel, of course, in a generation that feels like they just kind of want to be heard?
1: Yeah, that's a really great question. I think the first thing is about what we model. One of the criteria, we talk about hyperconnectivity, and I'm quite sure that every parent has had a challenge with their young teenager around mobile phones, right? And you know, and the use of mobile phones and screen time, etc. And the first thing we've got to do, if we want to tackle that with our young people, is we've got to address ourselves and look at our own screen use and our own mobile phone use, and say, hang on a minute, is there habits I need to change? Because young people are watching all the time. So our children are watching us. That's the first thing. If we want to speak truth, we've got to model truth first. Because they're a generation of value authenticity. So they're going to want to see it before they hear it. I think then it comes to actually having that relational connection where they feel listened to and feel heard, but it doesn't stop there. You're dead right. It's because otherwise what we're doing is we're acknowledging the young person, but we're not leading them. So it's that that love and leadership comes together. And as parents, we are commanded to disciple our kids. So we've got to love them, but so to train them up in the ways of the Lord. I think one of the ways we do that is to really contextualize that thing around that relationship with Jesus being very relevant for their lives, where they're at. So I talked about earlier, anxious mindedness. Jesus is the Prince of Peace. So I think there has to be that embodied sense of experiencing, leading our kids into, like, when you follow Jesus, it means you can experience peace. Here's how you can do that. So you walk them through things practically. And that's around, you know, their habits. It's around how they feed their spirit. It's around what they say to themselves and the way they speak to themselves. And then it's bringing in the word of God in not an abstract way, not a way that feels like it's completely disconnected from their daily experience, but one that's very real and very grounded and rooted in the big story of scripture, but also rooted in their real world as well. So for example, when it comes to anxiety, what happens with anxiety is it's often not what happens to us. It's what we believe about what happens to us that makes a difference, right? Say, for example, you may text a friend and that friend doesn't respond to your message. Well, to you or me, that probably means not a lot, but to a Gen Alpha child, that can mean they don't like me, I'm being left out, that, you know, this is the end of my friendship. And they start to spiral in their thinking around what's happening in the context of that situation. In a very practical way, what you can then do as a parent is say, is there another way of thinking about that? Maybe your friend's mobile phone was switched off. Maybe they're not near their phone. Maybe they were grounded and weren't, like, you know. So there's any number of alternatives to that black and white thinking. So what we're doing is helping to reframe circumstances with more options and ultimately with truth. And of course, then for us as parents, we're going to be saying, and you know what? Even if your friend doesn't like you anymore, we need you to know what scripture says about you. Scripture says you are fearfully and wonderfully made. Scripture says that you are loved beyond measure by an everlasting God with an everlasting love. Scripture says that when you feel that you're not enough, Christ makes us enough in him. So it's trying to address the situations and circumstances that they're feeling on a daily basis and countering their black and white thinking with the truth of scripture.
2: Is it Isaiah or Jeremiah? My word will not return void. Maybe, yeah, it might just be demonic forces even. I suppose we should talk about AI too. Speaking of, like,
1: yeah, speaking of truth.
2: Oh man. What a ball of wax is this technology. And I'm sure you've looked into a number of ways that this affects, you know, our children and how they think. I understand there's been a lot of research done on this. It's like, how do you see AI affecting our kids?
1: I guess start with the positive, right? So there's a sense that this is a generation that's poised for possibility more than any other generation. You know, I was talking to my wife this morning about some of the breakthroughs in medicine and, you know, like some of the incredible scientific things that are happening. So we've got a generation that are going to grow up in that and actually contribute to that. That's really exciting. And it's very, very, the sense of possibility is great. But then there's also the challenge with that as well. One of the big challenges for this next generation is that idea of being tricked by technology. So actually we are now have kids that are discipled by the algorithm. We now have kids that are being communicated to through these machines, and they are connecting with these machines on a relational level. So whenever I talk with parents, I say, yeah, we need to be aware of artificial intelligence. But I'll tell you what's more challenging is artificial intimacy. Because actually we have chatbots now that are discipling our kids, and our children are turning to technology as the first point of call when it comes to thinking about advice and thinking about decisions and right and wrong. I mean, these are discipleship issues. So yes, there's some tremendous possibility that comes with it and the breakthroughs that are coming, but also there's some things to be aware of as well. I think also in terms of just the power that's in these young people's hands. So you've got kids that they're almost given like godlike powers, you know, in these childlike minds again. So they can speak a word and it can produce a book. It can produce a piece of art. It can produce, you know, you can text a video game, make me a video game, you know, of a dog popping balloons, and it's there instantly. So what that does is it's giving children a lot of power in their hands. And of course, what we've got to do as parents is teach them to learn to discern. We've got to help them to navigate that power ethically and humanely. And it's a generation where they're going to have to realize just because you can do something doesn't mean you should, you know, because actually we have access to all this information and technology and power. The questions are going to be, should we, you know, for parents who help navigate their children through this, we're going to teach them to think critically, because the other side of AI is now we don't know what's real anymore. So when you can have things generated that are completely 100% accurate and lifelike, we've got to teach the next generation to think critically and then to live authentically in the light of what they're seeing and experiencing, filter through it. I also think that AI opens up these opportunities for young people to consider, what does it mean to be human? Which I know sounds very odd and a little bit, you know, arty, but that's what's coming. That's where we're at, I think, you know, especially over the next few years when the robots start occupying the world, which makes me sound like a lunatic, but it's coming. So these Gen Alpha kids are going to come of age in a world where robots are going to be actively involved, as well as the artificial intelligence algorithms. So one of the stats in the book that I talk about is 65% of Gen Alpha kids are going to work in jobs that don't even yet exist. They're going to grow up into a world which is changing rapidly. So what we've got to teach them as parents and educators is to be more human and not less. They're going to be replaceable on so many levels practically, but what they will never replace is that human element. And what we as parents can bring into them is that human element. It's that, how do we help our kids have more in-person experiences? How do we help them live IRL, you know, in real life, in a way that is, it is very grounded and very authentic and very real? Because that's what people are going to crave. Like with the internet, you know, I don't know, have you ever opened an internet browser and thought, I don't even know what to search, because you've got access to everything, but where do you start? So we're going to help this generation begin to learn to discern and navigate through all this technological breakthrough and challenge that's happening. So there's lots to think about, lots to be excited about, but also lots to help kids navigate through as well.
2: No doubt, and another cause of anxiety, thinking about if the economy is going to be shaken up. It's like, am I going to have a job? Am I going to be able to like live on my own? What do you think might be some of the jobs that you mentioned don't exist yet? What might that look like in the next 10, 15 years?
1: I was doing some research in this, and there's some really interesting things about like companies actually employing ethical advisors. So it's a great thing for Christian children to get involved in this. So companies are going to need more ethics and philosophy kind of approach to their business than they've ever had before. Because if you think about it, we're going to get so machine driven in some ways. People are going to be like, oh, we've forgotten how to be human. We need somebody to help us to figure this out. I heard someone say, if you want to train in something, training in philosophy and ethics is going to be a good thing, which right now feels counterintuitive. I think there's going to be, obviously, like we know the rise in like technological breakthrough, etc., and some of the jobs which are at the base level are going to go. I always say, my son's 21, he's just qualified as an electrician, and I don't think he's going to get replaced by AI quickly. So he's, you know, so those hands-on trade things, I think we'll see more of them. I think we're going to see some really exciting developments around creativity in AI, and that ability to really be able to create stuff that we've not seen before. So yeah, there's some interesting days ahead. At the same time, as probably massive disruption as well. And for education, I mean, work in education, the idea that we're going to have to like think through, what does it mean to train kids for a world that no longer exists? It was always a myth, really. And I think it's the same there for you guys, is that if you get these qualifications, you are guaranteed to get this sort of job at the end of it. And that's just no longer the case. It's just not true anymore. So we've got to help kids navigate through probably a lot more entrepreneurial thinking, probably a lot more business minded, which is brilliant for Gen Alpha because they want to be leading influencers. These are kids that have been raised on participation. They don't want to be done to, they want to do with. So, you know, they're not just consumers, they're participators. So this is a YouTube generation, right? So they're creators, the content creators. They are, in their very inherent nature, they're not MTV. The idea of MTV, which is like polished and finished and programmed to the hilt, and somebody selects and decides who the celebrity is, they're YouTube. YouTube is raw and polished. Everybody gets to play. Everybody gets to be the celebrity. Everybody gets to put out that information to the world. So there's such a low bar to entry in terms of entering the internet world. These kids want to then have that sort of entrepreneurial approach to life. So yeah, the jobs are going to be interesting. I mean, what do you think's coming?
2: I haven't done a lot of thinking myself about what the jobs might be. I personally tend to think of AI as the rising slave class. It's right. They are subhuman. They need to be treated as subhuman. They need to be commanded. Like you were saying, we need to know what it means to be human, being created in the image of God, and AI as a cheap knockoff of humanity. I will say, I think it's really funny that you mentioned, you know, philosophy, classical liberal arts, maybe, you know, the things people say, oh, you're never going to get a job with this, might become like a really valuable asset, in the next few years.
1: makes sense, doesn't it? It makes sense when you think about it in those terms, is that people are going to be longing for authenticity, and they're going to be longing for human connection. And what's happened is, you know, social media sold us the lie that we're going to be more social, and we're now less social. the dating apps sold like the millennials that they were going to be in relationships and in love forever, but everybody's still subscribing to them. So what's happened is that the promise of the internet revolution is not translated. And I think we'll see the same with AI. I think we'll see that thing of like, we're going to solve all these problems for you. And then there'll be a backlash against it where people will go, hang on a minute, what is life about? And that's brilliant for Christians because we can start to remind people they're made in the image of God, remind people they're born for something bigger than themselves. So that idea of identity, purpose and belonging are the three questions that every Gen Alpha kid is asking. Like, who am I? What am I here for? Where do I belong? Well, we have a great answer for that in Christianity, don't we?
2: In light of our discussion, what's a small change or, you know, a few things that families, parents can do today to prepare their kids for life grounded in the gospel, who they are in Christ, and as fully present human beings?
1: I think for parents to go on that journey of understanding what's going on in their child's world and not assuming it's the same as what they grew up in, that's number one. Second thing, then, is assessing our own relationship with things like technology, with anxiety. It was interesting. We did something in church recently where I was teaching on the themes of the Gen Alpha book, and we started talking about anxiety, and I thought I'd cover that in about 5 minutes, and we spent hours talking with parents, because as soon as we started talking about anxiety, they were all going, we feel this same stuff too. So it's that whole thing of, you know, you've got to help yourself before you can help other people. So I think going on that journey of understanding, going on that journey of actually, where are you at? What are we modeling to this next generation? And then really practically, it's learning to have conversations with Gen Alpha children in a way that's constructive and Christ-focused, but also relevant to where they're at. I think we should be having conversations about technology. We should be having conversations about AI. We should be having conversations about mental health, because if we're not, somebody else will be. So if we're not, as the church, getting a hold of this stuff and being on the forefront and cutting edge of it, they will turn to their peers. They will turn to their schools. They will turn to what's out there online in the media. And I'm not convinced that the answers that about identity, purpose and belonging that are out there are as good as the answers that we find in Christ. So I think for parents, it's having the conversation and pointing back to the good news in Jesus. So, you know, for the anxious minded, Jesus is the Prince of Peace. For the leading influencer, Jesus is the servant king. For the pandemic impacted, Jesus is Emmanuel, God with us. For the hyper-connected, he's the true vine, he's, you know, source of true connection. For the AI-shaped, he is word of truth. He's that truth in the ever-changing, untrue world. So I think Jesus is really good news for Gen Alpha, and we should remind our kids of that as many times as we can.
0: 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Many thanks to our guest, Dave Bowden, author of Raising Gen Alpha, helping kids navigate everything from anxiety to AI. On tomorrow's program, it's Kyle Strobel on God's gift when he seems distant.
3: But instead of God giving us a gift of pleasure, now he gives us a very weird gift. And it's a gift of feeling abandoned. And this is the gift of 2 Corinthians 12, or 11 and 12, when Paul is given the thorn of the flesh, that God has given him. And we're told why Paul gets this gift. It's to keep him humble.
0: That's tomorrow at the same time, right here on His People. 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
1: Today we resume Matt Herron's series, Matthew, the Gospel of the Kingdom. Matt Herron pastors Sojourn Church in Traverse City, Michigan, and he'll be in Matthew chapter 21, verses 1 through 11. Here's Matt Herron.
2: The last seven or eight chapters of the Gospel of Matthew, they are pretty spicy chapters. So let's do what we've done so many times and just do a little flyover of the flow of Matthew's book. But Matthew starts with a few chapters of introduction, and then he ends with a few significant chapters of conclusion. But in between, there are like five books that Bible scholars have identified. And there's a way in which it's possible that what Matthew is saying is that Jesus is this true and better Moses. So Matthew is writing to a Jewish audience, primarily a Jewish audience, and Moses was their guy. Moses was their number one prophet. And if you remember, Moses authored the first five books of the Old Testament. Now, here we are, the first book of the New Testament, and it's like Matthew is suggesting, hey, I know you guys loved Moses, and for good reason, but there's a true and better Moses. There's a true and better prophet, and his name is Jesus. And then he gives us five books, just like Moses did to start the Old Testament. And if you see those five books, announcing the kingdom, bringing the kingdom, responding to the king, expectations of the king, Matthew's theme is the king, the kingdom. This is what Matthew wants to orient us towards, is that we have a king who is bringing a kingdom, and it's a whole new world. It's a whole new story. Today, we start book five. And in book five, what we experience is the clashes of kingdoms. And so over this, these last seven chapters of the book of Matthew, it basically covers the last week of Jesus's life. And over the course of these days, this final week, there are a lot of things that happen in these 7 days. And so it's 7 days, and it's seven full chapters of Matthew's gospel. And so he gives a lot of time and attention to this final week of Jesus's life. And over the course of these days, there's a lot of friction that happens between Jesus and the Jewish people, between Jesus and the Romans. There's just a lot.

lot of clash that is happening as Jesus's earthly life is coming to a close. And so this is clashes of kingdoms. So in this final section, we're going to see some serious friction. Today is kind of the start of it. And today isn't as much friction. Today is kind of like kicking the bee's nest. What happens today is part of the reason why there is so much friction over the next few chapters. This is what is known as the triumphal entry. This is Jesus entering Jerusalem. And so 2 points today, the coming of the king and the salvation of the king. So first, the coming of the king. In these verses, we see a number of messianic connections. Now, the word Messiah means anointed one. The best Greek word that translates that is the word Christ, where we get our word Christ. So when you see Jesus Christ, you know, Christ isn't his last name. Christ is a title. Christ the anointed one. Christ the Messiah. Or we could say Christ the King. So this idea of the Messiah or messianic connections is this recognition of Jesus as the anointed one, as the king, as the one that was promised through all those Old Testament books. So many times in the Old Testament, there is a future, a promise in the future that a Messiah would come to rescue God's people. And here as we come to Matthew 21, we see all kinds of messianic hints. So one would be this donkey and the colt. If you notice in the text, in verse 2, he says, go, you're going to find this donkey and a colt with her. I want you to bring them to me. And then Jesus gets on this donkey and rides it. Well, in the Old Testament, in Zechariah chapter 9, we are told that this is what the Messiah is going to do. Basically, check out your king riding on a donkey. It's this forecast of the Messiah is going to do this. Matthew does not say this directly, but this happens on Passover. If you take the other gospel accounts into and put them in the pot, we realize that this day is a Passover, and which means that Jerusalem is packed with people who are there to celebrate one of the most holy days in the Israelite calendar. It's the beginning of Passover week, and this brings to the forefront all of the promises of the Messiah. If you were an Israelite in the first century and you got together and you showed up for Passover week, all of the promises of the Messiah were heightened. Just like during Christmas, all of the ideas of a baby being born are heightened. During Easter, the idea of resurrection is heightened. For the nation of Israel, during Passover week, all of the Messiah promises were heightened. And that's when Jesus hops on a donkey and rides into town at the beginning of Passover. In verse 8, we see that they spread their garments and their waving branches. And this has connections to kingly celebrations throughout Israel's history. In verses 9 and 10, they are chanting, Hosanna, blessed is he. And that is used at the coronation of kings. This is the stuff that Israel throughout time has sung and shouted when they coronate a king. 2 Samuel chapter 14, 2 Kings chapter 6. Here's Jesus coming into Jerusalem on a donkey at the beginning of Passover week, and they're saying these things. All of these connotations of Jesus as the one Messiah. And then in verse 1, we are told that it's the Mount of Olives. Now, the Mount of Olives might mean something to you, and it might not mean something to you. But from early on in Israel's history, this was a special place of worship. And the Mount of Olives is about 300 feet higher than Jerusalem. And it just sits just outside the city. And if you go to the top of the Mount of Olives, you kind of like look down on the city of Jerusalem. And it is a compelling spot. And then obviously we add to the fact that Jesus spent time on the Mount of Olives, and you begin to realize the significant viewpoint that the Mount of Olives provides anyone, especially Jesus, as he looks at this city, Jerusalem, the city of God, as it was known. And so in verse 1, we're told that he's coming from the Mount of Olives. And this is a significant place for Israel. 2 Samuel chapter 15 tells us that. In 586 BC, when Jerusalem fell, the city falls, and the prophet Ezekiel, he has a vision.
And his vision is of the glory of the Lord departing from Jerusalem. And would you like to know where it settles? It settles on the Mount of Olives. Another prophet, Zechariah, he says that the Mount of Olives would be the place of final judgment. So many Jewish rabbis associated the Mount of Olives with the coming Messiah. And so there's all of these hints in the Old Testament books that the Mount of Olives is going to play some sort of a significant role with the coming Messiah. So when you put all of these things together, you see a bunch of hints. Jesus is subtly but intentionally inviting messianic connections with his entrance into Jerusalem. And here's what I want you to consider. Jesus does not seem to have any issues with the crowd pointing to his messianic identity. Jesus doesn't soften it. He doesn't refuse it. Now, if you're familiar with the Gospels and the way that Jesus talks throughout the Gospels, Jesus is often quieting people. They start to realize that he's something more, and he'll be like, okay, that's right, but not yet. That's right, but don't tell anybody. And Bible scholars refer to this as the messianic secret. And for some of us, it's a little confusing because you're like, Jesus, if they know you're Messiah, why don't you let them tell everybody? And it's like Jesus is saying that there's a time for that and the time's not yet. And so frequently, Jesus is quieting people down. He's looking at Peter and saying, Peter, you're right, I am the Christ, but don't tell anybody that yet. Here we are in Matthew 21, and he doesn't quiet them at all. He actually seems to be participating in it. He's the one riding on a donkey. He's the one coming in from the Mount of Olives. He's the one inviting all of these messianic connections. So maybe throughout his earthly ministry, he was saying, not yet. But here, he's saying the king has come. Here, he's come to Jerusalem, and he's come to Jerusalem for a purpose that none of his followers are going to get right away. You know, it's been in one ear and out the other. Jesus has told his followers multiple times, I've got to go to Jerusalem to die. And then they just say something ridiculous. It's almost like they don't even hear him say, to die. That's what he's shown up to do. His followers don't quite understand it yet, but he's come to Jerusalem to die. But why? He came to die so that through his death, he might offer the salvation that the world so desperately longs for. So the salvation of this king. They sing this word, or they shout this word, Hosanna. And you just corporately sang a song and repeated that word, Hosanna, many, many times. What that word means, most basically, is save. It could mean, please save, or save us. But the root idea is save. And this is directly associating Jesus with the Messiah as the Messiah. Savior, Redeemer, Rescuer. They are pointing right at Jesus, and they are saying, would you save us? And then they actually say, in the highest. And so there seems to be an indication where it's like, would you save us in the most important way? Would you save us in the most significant way? And so they're pointing at Jesus and they're saying, save us. Now, some of the language that Matthew records in verse 9 especially comes from Psalm 118. And Psalm 118 was one of the psalms that the people of Israel sang during Passover week. And they sang it every year. You know, we sing Christmas carols at Christmas. Well, they had Passover songs that they sang at Passover, and they sang them every year. This was the pattern in the culture of the Jewish people. They would be singing Psalm 118 all week long. It would be very familiar language. Matthew says here, they're taking that familiar language and they're aiming it right at Jesus. The group that's out on the street is the group that's laying down their cloaks and waving the branches. You see, that this group of people is declaring something true. But it is also likely that many of the Jewish people, they had come to Jerusalem. They were there for Passover. A lot of them didn't live in Jerusalem. Jerusalem's population swelled during Passover week. And so there's a lot of Jewish people in Jerusalem who came to celebrate Passover. Many of them were apparently on the streets, and they experienced Jesus coming into town. But that's a big city, and there's a lot of people. And at the same time that Jesus is riding this donkey into town,
You have to believe that there were a whole bunch of other people in the temple singing and praying Psalm 118, these specific Passover songs that longed for the Messiah to come. Little did they know he's on a donkey on the street right outside the temple. In other words, they're singing, longing for a Messiah to come, and he's right outside the wall. And many of them didn't know. Well, Bible scholars recognize this. A question lingers. Did the crowd, did even the ones pointing at Jesus and saying, Hosanna, did the crowd really see who Jesus was? Jesus was going into a city that was full of people longing for a Savior. That's what Passover's all about. They knew they needed a rescue. The nation of Israel was longing for centuries for a Messiah to come. But did they realize that Jesus was the Savior that they needed? He was right there in front of them. Did the crowd know that Jesus was the Savior they needed? We're not sure. Because the way the week unfolds doesn't reveal that it had any staying power. So they're saying things that are true. But did they believe it? Did they realize who he was? We're not sure about them, but what about you? Do you know who this Jesus is? Our current world has some very different dynamics than first century Jerusalem. The average person in the West is not so sure that they need to be rescued. For a few years, there was a really popular bumper sticker, and the bumper sticker read, "Born okay the first time." And what that bumper sticker is referring to is the people who put the bumper sticker on their car that said, born again. Now, born again is Christian language. It's for someone who has entrusted their life to Jesus and believed that Jesus has taken their heart from dead to alive. They have been born again. Jesus says this in John 3, you must be born again. Well, this bumper sticker is like, hey, yeah, thanks for that, but born okay the first time. In other words, my heart's just fine. I don't need to be rescued. That's actually a pretty prominent view in the West. Philosopher Charles Taylor, he speaks of what's happened with the Western culture, and he refers to something called an imminent frame. And basically what he says is that in previous centuries, the world functioned with what he called a porous heavens. And so the world had a category for the supernatural. The world expected something from the supernatural to interact with the natural and for the heavens to be porous. But Charles Taylor says that what's happened, especially since the Enlightenment, is that little by little we have turned them into brass heavens. And now we don't expect any supernatural engagement. We actually have kind of closed ourselves off from the sense of the supernatural. And in that world, in this world of a brass heavens, it creates a world in which all of our solutions are going to have to come from where? If we have a brass heavens, then the only hope we've got is the dirt of this earth. All of our solutions are going to come from here because there isn't another option. In other words, if we're going to be saved, we're going to have to save ourselves. And we're going to have to do it through our laws or through economics or through war or through science or in our modern moment through AI. It's been the case for a while. This is not a development that's happened in the year 2025. My wife and I watched the Netflix documentary on how the 1985 song, We Are the World, the Netflix documentary is actually titled The Greatest Night in Pop. So that's a little bit grandiose, but that's what the documentary was called. And some of you might remember the song, We Are the World. Michael Jackson and Lionel Richie got together and wrote up these lyrics in super fast. And they rounded up the best singers at that time. And I emphasize at that time. So Bruce Springsteen, Stevie Wonder, Diana Ross, Tina Turner, Kenny Rogers, Bob Dylan, Willie Nelson, all these people and many more gather in this room. And the goal was to raise money for the famine that was happening, for famine relief in Africa. And they released this song, and it raised over $50 million. And I know in the year 2025, we're all warped, and we probably don't even think $50 million is that much money. But in 1985, $50 million was a lot of money. And then they sold all this other merchandise and all kinds of other stuff. It was a huge success. But interestingly, in a press conference,
one of those singers was asked about their demeanor because they seemed quite uncomfortable with the whole thing. And you say, well, who is it that got interviewed? Well, Bob Dylan. Who else do you think looked uncomfortable during the whole thing? But Bob Dylan. And he was asked about his discomfort at this press conference. And Bob Dylan's response was, we can't save ourselves. Why did Bob Dylan say that? Well, here, check out the lyrics. You can sing along if you want. We are the world. We are the children. We are the ones who make a brighter day. So let's start giving. There's a choice we're making. We're saving our own lives. It's true. We'll make a better day, just you and me. Or maybe it's me and you, actually. When you're down and out, there seems no hope at all. But if you just believe, there's no way we can fail. Well. Let us realize, oh, that a change can only come when we stand together as one. This is what Bob Dylan was like. I don't think that's right. And if you know anything about Bob Dylan's life, Bob Dylan has a complicated relationship with God, but he has some significant Christian insight over the course of his life. And I think his instincts are right here. It is a bad strategy to put your hope in the possibility that we can save ourselves. Who are you hoping in? Now, honestly, today, it would be easy to kind of be hopeless. Maybe you're like, man, I have a brass heavens. I don't know anything about the supernatural. I don't trust in that. But I don't have any reason to believe that it's going to get better here either. And if that's where you're at, I get it. It reminds me in Matthew chapter 9, when Jesus was talking with the crowd, he looked out at the crowd and he said they were harassed and helpless. And he had compassion on them. When Jesus looks at our world, he's got to look at it and say they are harassed and helpless, that there is brokenness all over the place. The problems and the personal stuff that you face in your own life, your health stuff and your work stuff and your family stuff and your finances. Can you see why Bob Dylan is rightly skeptical of trusting in us to save ourselves? Let me offer some quick advice before we get back to Matthew 21. Just some advice for this moment. First, mourn over the brokenness. In the Beatitudes, in Matthew chapter 5, Jesus says, blessed are those who mourn, for they will be comforted. It's right to be sad. It is right to be sad about any one or all of the things that I just mentioned. Be angry and do not sin. In Ephesians 4, that's exactly what Paul says. Be angry, but don't sin in your anger. Anger is not sinful. And so as much as it's right for us to be sad about what's going on, it's also right to be angry about what's going on. Just don't sin in your anger. And you say, well, how do I do that? Well, long for justice, not revenge. In Romans 12, that's what Paul said. He says, vengeance is the Lord's. God gave us something called the government for that to enact justice. And we should long for justice, not revenge. In the same text, Paul says, don't be overcome by evil, but overcome evil with good. Jesus offers us an upside down kingdom where we respond to evil with good. Don't blame the other side without also holding your side accountable. And I use those in quotes, the other side and your side. But we have such bad memories for our own side's behaviors and such great memories for the other side's behaviors. You know who it's like? It's like your children. If you've had children, this is exactly what your kids do. They can't remember anything that they did, but boy, they remember everything their sibling did. And that is exactly what happens in these moments. So listen, you can have concerns with the other side, but hold your side accountable. And be careful with the widely held view that words are violence. And there's so much that I could say here. Jonathan Haidt, the sociologist, talks about this. But if we equate words with violence, then you can quickly become convinced that a bullet and a word are equally violent. And then last, limit your news and social media intake. Just limit it. The governor of Utah said, like, get off of it. And I think he's right. Like, just get off of it for a while. Do you know you can do that? Do you know that you could actually, like, say, you could take a whole day. You could take Wednesday and just be like, I don't do social media on Wednesdays.
Do you know that your phones have features that are called screen time? And you can set up a limit for yourself. And you can say, no more than 1 hour a day. And at 1 hour a day, my phone will shut off. Your phone can do that for you. Like, you can set that up and protect yourself. If you're getting killed by this, if you're getting inundated by this, you can protect yourself. Set up downtime. Have your phone shut down from 9 p.m. to 6 a.m. Like, there are ways in which you can limit your exposure to these things. And then maybe two pieces of advice.

be like, what am I dwelling on with my thoughts as I move through these days? Okay, let me take a couple final minutes here back in Matthew 21. I want you to think about the imagery of a donkey. Jesus is seated on a donkey. And riding on a donkey is a sign of one who comes to bring peace, not war. Humble and lowly. The way that Matthew records this account, he is accenting the messianic reality, but he is revealing it not as grand and showy, but as humble and lowly. And if you remember when Jesus talked to his people back in Matthew 11, he says, "Come to me, all you who are tired and worn out. I am gentle and lowly." The accent of Jesus' life is accented on humility, on lowliness, on gentleness. If you remember the declaration of the angels when Jesus was born, the angels said, this is a big moment because he's bringing peace on earth. Here's what we're starting to realize at the beginning of Matthew 21. Jesus is going to fight and win the ultimate war so that we don't have to. When Jesus eventually goes to the cross, he defeats sin and Satan and death and all of our enemies. After he does that, the world is still a broken place. The promise is that it is going to all be made right, and we are invited to engage in the work of helping make things right. We're invited into the Making It Right project. If you're a follower of Jesus, you're invited to be active in that, not passive. We're part of that project. But the world is still a broken place. Do you see? Jesus is starting his peacemaking project by first making peace with God possible for us. The first step in this grand project is that Jesus would actually make a way for your heart to be made at peace with God. That's what Jesus came to do. And as he rides into Jerusalem, the place where he's going to lose his life, he rides in on a donkey, declaring the fact that he's someone showing up to bring peace. Man, did the crowd in Matthew 21 know that Jesus was the Savior they needed? We are not sure. But the bigger question is, did you? Do you know that Jesus is the Savior you need? It would be so easy for us to shake our head or roll our eyes at these Jewish people in the first century who missed Jesus. But they had a lot of cultural issues that made it hard for them to see Jesus. And we have a bunch of cultural issues that make it hard for us to see Jesus too. We live in a culture that struggles with the supernatural. We live in a culture that is intensely individualistic, that autonomy and freedom are our highest values. Personal happiness reigns above everything else. This makes it really hard to consider a Savior who asks you to give up your life so that you could have life. The question is, have you given up on your self-salvation project and trusted Jesus alone to save you? The word Hosanna, save us, save me, who do you say that to? Are you functionally waking up in the morning and looking in the mirror and basically saying to yourself, Hosanna? Come on, pull yourself up by your bootstraps and save yourself. A lot of us are doing that and we might not realize it. This text helps us. It invites us to recognize that there is one who actually can do it. You see, the message of the Bible is that there is salvation in no one else, that there is no other name by which we are saved. That's what Acts 4 says. In 1 John chapter 2, it says that Jesus is the atoning sacrifice for our sins, not for our sins only, but for the sins of the whole world. And what that means is that what Jesus did in the first century wasn't just for first century people. It wasn't just for the people who this was originally written to. It's for everybody in the entire world. There isn't another option. There isn't another Savior. It's Christ alone. Do you see him? Man, look at this text. Don't miss him. He rode down that street in Jerusalem right outside the temple, and so many people missed him. Listen, he's right in front of you today, right in front of you right now. Don't miss him. We come to this table every Sunday, and we come to this communion table at this time each week where we're invited to remind ourselves again that all the things that woo us to trust them, all the things that entice us to trust them, to look to them for our salvation, they're not able to keep their promises. They're not able to do it.

0: can't save ourselves, and all the other false saviors are going to fail you too. But there is one. There is one who actually gave his life so that you could have life. His body was broken and his blood was spilled so that you could actually have peace with God. Let's pray. God, thank you for Jesus the Messiah, King Jesus, the one hope of the world. We thank you for the clarity with which the Bible says he's it. That the message of this Bible is that it terminates on the person of Jesus. That he is the climax of history. That he is the hope that our souls have been longing for, whether we know it or not. God, we know there's a lot of other tempting things. And we might even feel safer somehow by trying to save ourselves or trying to earn certain things. But God, would you give us eyes to see that this one who showed up in Jerusalem riding on a donkey, who in just a few days will give his life on the cross, is the one hope for humanity. He's the one hope for us to be made right with you. We thank you for his work. We thank you for his promise that he's going to make all things new. In Jesus' name we pray. Amen.
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That was Randy Stonehill singing This Astonishing Kindness on Pilgrim Radio. It's a great reminder of the goodness of God and our call being made in his image, and those especially who claim to follow Christ to be kind. So let's take it to heart as we carry forward to the end of our hour now. More music on the way at 4 a.m. Pacific time to Crowder and Shane singing To the Only God.

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That was Point of Grace with the clever and creative song Lady Wisdom. It's Jenny Owens and All Sons and Daughters up next as we press forward with this music hour. I'm glad you could join us for it as she sings God is Love. Oh.

On Pilgrim Radio, Strength for the Journey, we just heard Kim Hill singing Create in Me a Clean Heart. It's a great reminder of the forgiveness of God. Turn to Him. He will strengthen you. He will forgive you. As we also take strength for our journey, I trust, from the words of Philip Ryken, president of Wheaton College. He said, "The fruit of the Spirit is the natural produce of His gracious inward influence, the spontaneous and inevitable result of His uniting us to Jesus Christ." I trust you take that to heart. If you don't see the fruit, perhaps, in your life and you're discouraged by that, spend more time with God. How can one be in His presence and not show fruit? I trust that's encouraging to you. Take it with you as we turn to John Reddick singing What a Love. What?

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That was Brooke Ligertwood singing In the Land of the Living on Pilgrim Radio. It's a good song. I trust it was encouraging to you and a vibe, shall we say. As we press forward now to the end of this hour, we're looking forward to extra credit at 5 a.m. Pacific time, when we will once again be in the Book of Acts with Pastor Philip Miller. His message today, titled Growing Pains. Join us for that shortly as we turn now to Chris Tomlin singing, Oh Lord, You're Beautiful.

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3: We're going to be in Acts chapter 6 today, verses 1 through 7. Acts 6, 1 through 7. As a teenager, I remember waking up in the morning one day, and I had this terrible pain in my legs, around my knees and shins. There wasn't anything wrong with me. My mom just told me, those are growing pains. You're growing rapidly, and that's why your legs hurt. And that can happen, right? Rapid growth sometimes creates pain as muscles and joints are stretching to adapt to the new realities. And that's not just true of growing bodies. It can also be true of growing organizations or businesses or ministries. As things rapidly grow and there's rapid expansion, sometimes you get growing pains. And some of you work in rapidly growing industries. You know exactly what I'm talking about. Well, in Acts chapter 6, we find the early church experiencing these kinds of growing pains. In just a matter of weeks, this Jesus movement has grown from just about 120 disciples in the upper room who are filled with the Holy Spirit to now 5,000 men plus women and children. Scholars estimate about 10,000 plus probably is what this Jesus movement is at this point. And that kind of rapid growth not only points to the kind of health that we have in this movement, it's a sign of vitality, but it also creates an opportunity for challenges to appear. And Dr. Luke has been narrating for us a series of four waves of challenges that have hit this early church. First, there was the religious intimidation as the temple leaders arrested and threatened Peter and John. You'll remember that from Acts chapter 4. Then there was moral corruption that started happening in the church as Ananias and Sapphira tested God with their deceitfulness. You can read about that in Acts chapter 5. And then again in chapter 5, there was rising opposition from the religious leaders as the 12 disciples were thrown in jail and then miraculously delivered. And now as we turn the page to Acts chapter 6, we find growing pains within the church family as now conflict arises over resource allocation along socio-cultural lines. And this conflict between two groups of people has the potential to divide this early church and derail the progress of the gospel in their midst. And the way the apostles respond to this threat, this danger, is so very helpful. There's so much wisdom here for us about leadership and conflict resolution and navigating cultural differences and church family dynamics. So let's dive in together. Let me show you all the wisdom that is here. Acts chapter 6, verses 1 through 7. Again, Acts chapter 6. I'll begin reading here in verse 1. This is the word of the Lord. Acts 6, verse 1. Now in these days, when the disciples were increasing in number, a complaint by the Hellenists arose against the Hebrews because their widows were being neglected in the daily distribution. And the 12 summoned the full number of the disciples and said, "It is not right that we should give up preaching the word of God to serve tables. Therefore, brothers, pick out from among you 7 men of good repute, full of the Spirit and of wisdom, whom we will appoint to this duty. But we will devote ourselves to prayer and to the ministry of the word." And what they said pleased the whole gathering. And they chose Stephen, a man full of faith in the Holy Spirit, and Philip, and Prochorus, and Nicanor, and Timon, and Parmenas, and Nicolaus, a proselyte of Antioch. These they set before the apostles, and they prayed and laid their hands on them. And the word of God continued to increase, and the number of the disciples multiplied greatly in Jerusalem, and a great many of the priests became obedient to the faith. Thanks be to the Lord for the reading of his word. Amen. Simple outline today. We're going to see the problem, the solution, and the result. Okay? The problem, the solution, and the result. There's your outline. So first of all, the problem. This early church is experiencing growing pains as evidenced by this complaint that is found here for us in verse 1. Now in these days when the disciples were increasing in number, a complaint by the Hellenists arose against the Hebrews because their widows were being neglected in the daily distribution. Now, this is one of those moments where we have to realize we got to do some digging in terms of cultural background to understand what's going on here. It's not immediately apparent. This complaint surfaces in a context of the early church caring for the widows in their midst, which is interesting because in the Old Testament, God commanded his people Israel to care for the widows, the orphans, the poor in their midst, and that was one of the primary functions of the priesthood in the temple. So the temple was the place where Israel, all the Hebrew people, would go in order to receive their sort of welfare benefits, if you will. And so that's where the widows would normally go. But now, in this New Testament era, it is the church that is assuming the responsibility to care for the widows in their midst. So rather than going to the temple, these Jewish widows who have come to trust in Jesus as their Messiah are now coming to the church for support instead of the temple. That's interesting. Now, why would that be? Scholars will tell us that what we see here is probably a feature of the growing tensions that are being unleashed between the Jewish religious leaders and the followers of Jesus, that Jewish leaders are increasingly hostile to anyone who claims the name of Jesus. And so instead of being able to receive welcome and benefits and care at the temple, these widows are finding it hard to go there anymore because they believe in Jesus, and so now they're shifting. And what we're seeing here is the church is starting to pick up now some of the temple functions in terms of providing benevolence and care for these widows. And so every day they have this daily distribution of food for these impoverished widows. And there's two groups of these widows, we find out. There's the Hebraic widows, the Hebrews, and the Hellenistic widows. So these two groups of people. Now, who are they? In first century Judaism, the majority of the population was what was called Hebraic Jews. They spoke Aramaic, which was a sister language of the ancient Hebrew that the scriptures were written in. And they were culturally very traditional and very Jewish. They looked Jewish, they talked Jewish, they acted Jewish, they had Jewish customs and Jewish diet and Jewish feasts, and they adhered to everything as much as they could. So these were the Hebraic Jews. And then there was a minority, about 10 to 20% of the population, and they were referred to as Hellenistic Jews or Grecian Jews. And you'll recall that Israel had been swept up in the Greco-Roman world for a number of centuries. And so there was immense cultural pressure from the overlords to adopt a Greco-Roman way of life. And so the Hellenistic Jews tried to retain their Jewish roots while assimilating to the mainstream Greco-Roman culture. And so they spoke Greek instead of Aramaic, because everybody was speaking Greek now. Aramaic's gone, Greek is where it's at. They increasingly patterned their lifestyle after the Greco-Roman world. and what their friends and neighbors were doing. So they just kind of went and they dressed the same, they acted the same, they sort of blended in whenever they could. And so you can imagine the kinds of tensions that would arise between these two groups, the Hebraic Jews and the Hellenistic Jews. The Hebraic Jews were always thinking the Hellenistic Jews were sellouts, that they were abandoning their roots, that they were devaluing their cultural heritage and disloyal to God. And the Hellenistic Jews looked at the Hebraic Jews and said, "You guys are cultural relics. You know, you're living in yesteryear. You need to get out of your subcultural bubble and get with the program." And so there were these tensions, and apparently these tensions between these two cultural groups show up in the food line. And somehow the Hellenistic Jews, which are, remember, the minority, feel that their widows are not getting a fair share, that undue preference is being shown to the Hebraic widows, who are the majority, remember, and to the neglect of the Hellenistic widows, the minority. Now, we're not told if this is perception or reality. We're not told if it's an accidental thing or if it's intentional. All we know is the complaint is lodged with the apostles, and I think this is significant. They take it seriously, don't they? They listen. And I think that's important for leaders everywhere, isn't it? Complaints can be viewed as annoying, but there's often great insight to be found. And so the apostles take this seriously because they value the unity of this church family that they are shepherding, and because this conflict has great potential to threaten and divide this united family of what God is building. These deep-rooted, pre-existing cultural tensions start causing friction in this new community of faith. It's like a wedge that's being driven into the heart of this united church, and they realize we've got to stop it before it gets out of control. Jesus has done far too much to unite this family. We're one redeemed people of God. We have one Savior and one Lord. We have one Holy Spirit that's united us as one family. And what God has joined together, let no one tear asunder. But more than that, I think the apostles realize this conflict also has the threat of distorting the beauty of the gospel in their midst. You know, the gospel message that everyone is welcome and equal at the foot of the cross, that we're all sinners saved by grace, that we're all saints and co-heirs in Christ because of what he has done on the cross to save us, that we are one as a body. It doesn't matter. It doesn't matter in the body of Christ whether you're a Hebrew or a Hellenist, does it? It doesn't matter. Because Jesus is building one church, one family, from people from every nation, tribe, tongue, and language, and knitting them together. We are one in Christ through the beauty of the gospel. And so sociocultural preferences and bias being shown to one group of widows over another is a distortion of the gospel itself. You see the problem. If you say the gospel has made us all one and that we're brothers and sisters in Christ, then you cannot play favorites in the food line. It's a distortion. It's also a potential distraction. This conflict has the potential to pull the apostles' focus off the things that really matter. Their primary calling. Verse 2, the 12 summoned the full number of the disciples and said, "It's not right that we should give up preaching the word of God to serve tables." See, Jesus had commissioned the apostles to be his witnesses in Jerusalem, Judea, Samaria, and the uttermost parts of the earth. It was their God-given responsibility and assignment to proclaim the message of Jesus and preach the word of God. And as important as the equitable distribution of food is, and it is important, this is a gospel issue, remember? If they take a hands-on approach to solving this, it's going to distract them from their main, primary, central calling, We can't afford to lose our focus. That's what they're saying. And so we see the problem here. The problem is one of distortion and distraction. Distorted the gospel, distracting from focus. And so now the apostles are going to try to find a way to address this complaint in a way that unity is preserved in the body so that the gospel will shine with clarity and beauty and so that they can remain laser focused on what they're called to do. So let's look at the solution. The solution. In verse 2, we read that the 12 apostles summoned the full number of the disciples. So this is the first church business meeting. Yeah? If you deplore those things, this is who you can blame. Okay? There you go. This is the first church business meeting. And they say, Acts chapter 6, verse 2b, it's not right that we should give up preaching the word of God to serve tables. Verse 3, therefore, brothers, pick out from among you seven men of good repute, full of the Spirit and of wisdom, who we will appoint to this duty. But we will devote ourselves to prayer and the ministry of the word. When they say here, it's not right for us to give up preaching the word of God to wait tables, they're not saying it isn't right in our eyes. They're not saying it's not logistically feasible. They're saying it's not right in God's eyes. The apostles know that the resurrected Jesus himself has given them an assignment to be gospel witnesses, and they can't afford to be distracted. It's not that they think serving tables is beneath them. This is a very important task. Remember, it's a gospel issue. But they've got to stay focused. They've got to stay devoted, as they put it in verse 4, to prayer and the ministry of the word. And these twin priorities, friends, the prayer and the ministry of the word, are the very lifeblood of our relationship with God, aren't they? It's like breathing. Like through the word of God, God speaks to us, and through prayer, we speak back to God. It's like we breathe in God's word to us, and we breathe out in prayer our word back to God. It's like breathing. It's so central to who we are, to our life. And the apostles realize if they become distracted from their primary task, not only will their lives be spiritually asphyxiated, that the church they lead will suffer from spiritual oxygen deprivation as well. If they give up their central calling, their preaching will become lifeless. Their personal spiritual growth will be truncated. Their leadership will be stripped of power, and their people will be ultimately betrayed. And the apostles know something that's so important for us to remember as well, and that is that good things can slowly distract us from the very best of things, the essential things. Spending time with Jesus, abiding in Jesus, staying faithful to his calling. These are the simple, non-negotiable things. A little sidebar here. We got to ask ourselves, am I prioritizing the word of God and prayer in my daily life? Am I prioritizing it? If someone looked at my calendar, would they say this person values the word of God and prayer? I don't know about you, but I find it so easy to run around and be task-oriented and try to solve problems all the time. And the apostles are showing us that behavior flows from being, that doing stems from delight, that action comes from abiding, breathing in God's word, breathing out our word to God in prayer. So how's your spiritual oxygen level these days? So the apostles here now offer a proposal. Verse 3, therefore, brothers, pick out from among you seven men of good repute, full of the Spirit and wisdom, whom we will appoint to this duty. I don't know if you see this, see how brilliant this is. You see what they're doing here? Who are they addressing? They're talking to the very people who have come and lodged the complaint about the Hellenistic widows that are being neglected. So he says, choose seven men from among you. You who see the problem. You who care that this be solved and corrected. You pick seven guys from among you who can address the issue. But not just anybody, they need to be qualified. They need to be spiritually qualified. They need to have a good reputation. They need to be well respected by the church family for their godly character, their maturity in Christ. They need to be full of the Holy Spirit. This is a pattern of yielding to the Spirit's will, to submitting to his leadership in their lives. To be full of the Spirit means the Spirit fully has control of them, and they are full of wisdom. So wisdom is skill in living. They need to have skill in navigating the complexities of life, because cultural bias runs really deep and you don't always see it. And they're going to need great wisdom and care and discernment to get to the roots of what's going on in the food line. Verse 5, and what they said pleased the whole gathering. The whole gathering. Hebrews and Hellenists alike. And they chose Stephen, a man full of faith and the Holy Spirit, and Philip and Prochorus and Nicanor and Timon and Parmenas and Nicolaus and a proselyte of Antioch. And these they set before the apostles. They prayed and laid their hands on them. So we have Stephen here. He heads the list, probably because he's the de facto leader of the group. He's going to play a prominent role in the coming chapters. And he's going to show up again in chapter 8. Then we have Prochorus. He's never mentioned again in the Bible, but we do know from church history that he became the bishop of Nicomedia and was later martyred in Antioch. Then this guy, Nicanor, we don't know anything about him from Scripture or anywhere else. We have Timon. We don't know anything about him. We got Parmenas. We don't know anything about him. Nicolaus is a proselyte of Antioch. That is a Gentile who has chosen to become Jewish, get circumcised, start following the ways of the Hebrew people. And he has now come to trust in Jesus as well as the Messiah, but he's of Gentile origin. And the fact that he particularly is highlighted as a proselyte probably means none of the others are, okay? But now we have seven. And what's significant here, and don't miss this, is that all seven of these men have names that are Greek in origin. They're Greek names. These are not good Hebrew names. They're not Judah or Simon or Joseph or Reuben, right? These are Greek names from the Hellenized world. Now, remember, it was the Hellenists that came complaining that the Hellenistic widows were being shorted. And the apostle said, choose from among you, this group of who are bringing the complaint, the Hellenists. And now we have a list of seven names, and all those names are Greek in orientation. So in other words, what's happening here is the apostles are empowering Hellenistic Jewish followers of Jesus to be the leadership core who will ensure fair and equitable distribution for the widows. They're inviting minority voices into leadership. They're giving them a seat at the table, not to check some diversity box, but because the Hellenists saw the problem with unique clarity, didn't they? Because they were especially motivated to get this gospel issue rectified. And because they too were full of the Holy Spirit. And they had the wisdom of God as well. This takes so much humility on the part of the apostles, doesn't it? Do you realize they're sharing leadership? They're listening and learning and empowering others. They're not getting defensive. They're trusting the Spirit in their brothers who are of a very different cultural orientation in life. There's so much we can learn as a church from their godly

The solution, you see, is one of integrity and intentionality. Integrity and intentionality. These seven will go to work to ensure that there is integrity between the gospel proclaimed, that all these people are one in Christ, and the gospel enacted as each widow receives her due without partiality in the food line. Integrity. They belong together, integrated. And there's intentionality, as this focus now allows the apostles to remain purposefully devoted to their God-given ministry of the Word of God and prayer. Integrity and intentionality. And then the result. The result. Acts chapter 6, verse 7. And the Word of God continued to increase, and the number of the disciples multiplied greatly in Jerusalem, and a great many of the priests became obedient to the faith. So as the apostles intentionally focus on the Word of God in prayer, and the seven now faithfully administer the distribution of the food to the widows with gospel integrity, as each does their part, the Word of God now continues to increase. The number of disciples multiplies greatly. That's the first time Luke uses this word. Up until this point, and more were added, and daily they were added, and there was more believing and being added to their number day after day. It's adding. It's the language of adding. This is the first time that we get multiply. Why? Because leaders have been multiplied, and solutions are multiplying, and so the gospel is multiplying. And a great many of the priests become obedient to the faith. Remember the priests who were so hostile to the way of Jesus, who weren't even letting the widows come and collect the food. Those are the priests who are now turning to Jesus and becoming obedient followers of him. And Luke finishes with this highlight. The priests were believing and obeying. It's not a throwaway conclusion. Why would he bring this up right at the end? Remember, it was the priests who were assigned to care for the widows in the temple. And now the seven are so effectively ministering to Hebraic and Hellenistic widows alike in the church that these priests start to see in the church the true fulfillment of what they were called to do in the temple. They see the heart of God enacted and enfleshed and embodied in the church. They see his tender mercies exemplified in the voluntary care of these widows. There's no law or decree that says the church has to care for widows. They're doing it from the goodness of their heart as an overflow of the gospel. You see this. They see God's reconciling love, mending the socio-cultural divides that plagued this Jerusalem-centric church, or the people. They see this reconciliation happening. They see God's humble servant heart depicted in servant leaders who relinquish control and non-defensiveness and invite others into leadership. The priests see in the church what God had always intended for the temple. And when they see God's heart on display, embodied in the life of his people, they're drawn, they're compelled, and they're welcomed in. Even them. Some of those priests, no doubt, were among the people who gave these Jesus followers a really hard time in the temple. These are the same group of people, maybe not the chief leaders, but part of the tribe. These are the people that put them on trial and all of that. And now, in Christ, they're family. They're family. Forgiven, known, loved, and accepted, because the gospel is for everyone. It's for everyone. And the result is mutuality and multiplication. Mutuality and multiplication. As Hebrews and Hellenists, fishermen, tax collectors, zealots, and now priests together in Christ as one family display the beauty of the gospel, being reconciled to God and reconciled one with another, full of mutual love and affection.

0: And then it multiplies. Because when there's witness like this, the gospel will not be contained. Amen? The gospel will not be contained. And so here's the bottom line, friends. The more we become what we believe, the more the world beholds the gospel's beauty. The more we become what we believe, the more the world beholds the gospel's beauty. You know, there's a gap in all of us. We all have a gap. There's a gap between what we believe, what we profess, and what we behave, how we behave. There's a gap in our lives. There's a gap in every church between what we profess and what we actually do. And for the early church, that gap was sociocultural bias that was creeping in and distorting the gospel in the food line. And no doubt, friends, we have gaps today, all of us, and all of us collectively. You know, if you were to go down the street in Chicago or whatever city you live in, if you were to poll folks who've given up on church, many of them would tell you they left because of a gap. There was some kind of gap between what Jesus' people are supposed to be and say they are and how they lived. And so you'll hear things like, well, I like Jesus, I just can't stand the church. And at one level, when we hear stuff like that, we might immediately want to say, well, don't follow us, follow Jesus. You know, he's the only perfect one. He's the one we pay attention to. He's the only one 100% worth following. And there's some validity to that. But don't you see, the early church is showing us that's not enough. That's not enough. The early church is showing us we've got to take a hard look at ourselves. We got to pay attention to where our behavior is distorting the beauty of the gospel in the view of other people around us. Where are the gaps? Where are my gaps individually and our gaps collectively? I guarantee people around you see your gaps. Your kids see your gaps. Your spouse sees your gaps. Your coworkers see your gaps. Our community sees our gaps. The early church is showing us by example. We've got to do what they say on the London Underground. We've got to mind the gap. Mind the gap. Because friends, when we get this right, when we address our lives and bring them in submission to the gospel of Jesus Christ, when we start to live out what we profess and say we believe, as we are increasingly conformed to the image of Christ, it is breathtakingly beautiful. It changes the world. Notice, this is not a call to be perfect in every way. As a matter of fact, it's a call to actually admit that we have the gaps, isn't it? This early church bears testimony, not because they're perfect, but because they're pursuing a solution imperfectly. They're addressing things the world will never cause them to address because it's just baked into the culture, but they're doing it in such a fresh and innovative way. They're pursuing it because the gospel has taken hold of their lives and they realize we can't live the same way we used to. We got to be different kind of people. And the gospel, don't you see, the gospel is what gives us the power to actually see the gaps in our own lives. The gospel comes first and tells us we're far more sinful than we ever dared realize, which means we don't have to be defensive anymore. We are people who love confession, aren't we? This is how our life works. We're dying to ourselves. We're seeing our gaps. We live by grace. The gospel comes and teaches us it's okay to not be okay. We just can't stay that way. So the gospel comes and gives us the humility to finally be honest. And when someone points out a gap, we don't have to get all defensive. We can invite them in and say, you know what? Help me see more. Because I have so much to change and so much to grow. And it's safe because of the gospel of grace for me to openly admit my faults. I don't have to hide. I don't have to pretend. I can just come clean. And then the gospel comes in with and gives us courage, not just humility, but courage. Courage, because you know what? The resurrection power of Christ is in our lives. The Holy Spirit is with us. And so we don't have to stay stuck. We have power to change and grow and transform because Jesus has taken hold of our lives. And as we obey him and follow him in the power of the Spirit, everything can start changing in us and through us and around us. So the gospel is our hope, you see, of faithfully growing into the image of Christ so that we shine the light of the gospel to the world. And the more we become what we believe, the more the world beholds the gospel's beauty. Amen. Oh, may God make us into this kind of people. Let's pray. Father, there's so much in us that needs help, that needs change, that needs confession and repentance, that needs the Holy Spirit to lead us and guide us out of our mess. Father, help us to be humble enough to admit it. Help us to see the gaps, to confess it, and to start walking in obedience and faith so that we might be conformed to the image of Christ. Father, help our lives to imperfectly but brilliantly shine the wonder of what you can do with a sinful people like us, saved by grace, empowered by the Spirit, and sent out as a different kind of people. Father, help us to live this way. Help us to give you all the broken pieces of our lives. Bring your resurrection power to take increasing control over who we are, and through our lives, shine the beauty of the gospel to those who need to see it. We pray this in Jesus' name. And all God's people said, amen, amen.
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As we come to the end of my time with you this Tuesday on listener supported, commercial free, Pilgrim Radio, we just heard Meredith Andrews singing Claim the Blood. And up next is CeCe Winans, reminding us as we press on with our day that because of the strength God provides for us and because of the forgiveness he works out for us in Christ on the cross, we can, honestly, despite our circumstances, say that we've got joy. Isn't that right? So I hope and I trust it's an encouraging song for you. It's CeCe Winans, I've Got Joy.

this song. I don't want this pain to be my story. I don't want this desert road. Are you sure this is the plan that you have for me? Out here in the dust and clay. God, if there's a bigger picture, it's getting hard to see today. But I know that you won't leave me here. I don't know where this is going, but I know.

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We know that God designed music to be a lifter of our spirits throughout time. We hope you'll find encouragement here of the good news of new life found in Jesus Christ through the message and the music. 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

Well, good morning. Thanks for being with me today here on Pilgrim Radio. My name's Sunny. And as we look to the hour ahead, I've got music to help you warm up your morning, giving God praise, all while you maybe have that first cup of coffee. Up next, I've got Cade Thompson, who reminds us that God is with us every step of the way.

0: That was Ben Fuller and Sidewalk Prophets with their song Unbelievable. Love the line in there that says, every time I tripped on lies, I fell on grace. What a picture for us today. The grace of God is always there to greet us, as well as his mercy being new every single morning. And so today, let us approach God's throne of grace with confidence so that we may receive mercy and find grace to help us in our time of need. Of course, that's Hebrews 4:16. Well, up next, Matthew West is going to continue on the theme of mercy. Here's Mercy is a Song right here on Pilgrim Radio.
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1: That being said, like, she's just in. And maybe you've been in one of those moments before, too, whether it was you, yourself, or somebody around you who, like, you can hear something that other people can't hear. Maybe it, like, it's a tap or it's a song or having headphones in, and you are in your own little world. And really, Jesus is going to use a similar metaphor today. In John chapter 10, he's going to say that he speaks and all of his sheep respond to him.
0: 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Over.

not many were of noble birth. The British sitcom Dad's Army depicted a ragtag group of characters, exempt from conscription because of age and other factors, assembled on the home front during World War II. This unlikely group was preparing to repel a German invasion armed with some old rifles and a variety of broomsticks and bits and pieces. Somehow, this was supposed to give a sense of security to their community. Like the characters in Dad's Army, the believers in Corinth, Smyrna, and Philadelphia looked a lot like ragtag groups. If these early Christians were known for anything by those around them, it was for their poverty, for their weakness, and for their suffering at the hands of the authorities. We might tend to think that people or places like this have little prospect of doing anything significant for God. Certainly, that's what the Corinthian church was tempted to think as they sought worldly wisdom and power. But that's because we often think far too little of God. He is not looking for the strong, powerful, and mighty, as if he needs them on his side in order to set forward his purposes in the world. No, the reverse is the case. He is looking for the weak ones, so that through them he might demonstrate his strength. As in Smyrna, Philadelphia, and Corinth, and throughout the world, God has chosen deliberately what is foolish in the world to shame the wise, and what is weak in the world to shame the strong. And he has given us a message which seems to be total foolishness, so that when people are gripped and changed by it, their faith will rest not on the persuasive arguments or inspiring eloquence of a man or woman, but on the very power of God. We're often tempted to try to make out that we're better than we really are, thinking that if we could just present a good front, then people would be impressed and drawn to listen to the message we carry. But what we should seek more than anything is for people to be drawn to Christ. And nothing exalts and magnifies Christ quite like our testimony that God's grace is sufficient and his power is made perfect in weakness. If you are all too aware of your flaws, shortcomings, or weaknesses, then you are ready to rejoice with the Apostle Paul, who wrote, "Therefore, I will boast all the more gladly of my weaknesses, so that the power of Christ may rest upon me. For the sake of Christ, then, I am content with weaknesses, insults, hardships, persecutions, and calamities. For when I am weak, then I am strong." Have you considered the possibility that your personal weaknesses may be the very key to your usefulness in God's hand? He does not need your strength, and he can work with your weakness. From Alistair Begg's book, Truth for Life, Volume 2, on Pilgrim Radio.

Here's some truth for life from Alistair Begg's Daily Devotional. 1 Corinthians 1, verse 26 says, "Consider your calling, brothers. Not many of you were wise according to worldly standards. Not many were powerful.

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That was Ann Wilson for your morning, and you're listening to Pilgrim Radio. And coming up, we've got a little over an hour of music, so stick with us. We're going to set a great soundtrack for this Tuesday. And then coming up at 8 a.m. Pacific, we've got our morning and night classes. We'd love for you to join us for the Gospel of John with Pastor J.T. English. He's walking us through a series, just helping us to follow after Jesus. Well, up next, I've got Consumed by Fire with First Things First. And this is Pilgrim Radio, your companion for the way.

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You're listening to The Pilgrim, and you just heard the voice of Ryan Stevenson. And coming up next, I've got Josh Wilson, Tasha Layton, and their song, Things That I'm Afraid Of. And then later in the hour, Corey Asbury, Big Daddy Weave, Emerson Day. It's going to be a great morning, so stick with us right here on The Pilgrim.

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1: You just heard Emerson Day with Middle of a Miracle. Maybe that's the perspective you needed today, because you might find yourself in a situation that is quite difficult. Trust that God is working all things together on your behalf and for your good. Well, my name's Sunny, and before we get back to the music, I read this today, had to share it. It's from R.C. Sproul. He said, I don't think that anything reveals the state of a person's soul more clearly than the words that come out of their mouth. Oh my goodness. Very convicting. It reminds me of Ephesians 4 that says, let no corrupt talk come out of your mouths, but only such is good for building up as fits the occasion, that it may give grace to those who hear. Let's watch our language today. Well, Big Daddy Weave brings us back to the music on The Pilgrim.

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1: And it's like Matthew is suggesting, hey, I know you guys love Moses, and for good reason, but there's a true and better Moses. There's a true and better prophet, and his name is Jesus. And then he gives us five books, just like Moses did to start the Old Testament. And if you see those five books, announcing the kingdom, bringing the kingdom, responding to the king, expectations of the king, Matthew's theme is the king, the kingdom.
0: That's Matt Herron on Second Period, heard at 10 a.m., 3 p.m., and 7 p.m. Pacific on Pilgrim Radio.

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From Psalm 71. O God, from my youth you have taught me, and I still proclaim your wondrous deeds. So even to old age and gray hairs, O God, do not forsake me, until I proclaim your might to another generation, your power to all those to come. Your righteousness, O God, reaches the high heavens. You who have done great things, O God, who is like you? You who have made me see many troubles and calamities will revive me again. From the depths of the earth you will bring me up again. You will increase my greatness and comfort me again. I will also praise you with the harp for your faithfulness, O my God. I will sing praises to you with the lyre, O Holy One of Israel. My lips will shout for joy when I sing praises to you. My soul also, which you have redeemed. And my tongue will talk of your righteous help all the day long. For they have been put to shame and disappointed who sought to do me hurt. From Psalm 71, verses 17 to 24, on Pilgrim Radio.

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We're your companion for the way. And coming up at 8 a.m. Pacific, I want to remind you of our morning and night classes with Pastor J.T. English today in the Gospel of John. Again, that's just ahead. We'd love to get into God's Word with you. That's how we get the ultimate strength for the journey, which is what we are all about here at the Pilgrim. Well, I've got Mike's Chair up next with Loved by You.

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This is Pilgrim Radio's community calendar program, Pilgrim Street, featuring information and happenings across the Intermountain and Desert West. New Beginnings invites you to its Pray and Ride event this Saturday, June 20th at 9:30 a.m. Enjoy a free meal and a time of prayer while motorcycling to Tahoe. The ride begins at Battleborn Harley-Davidson in Carson City. For more information, contact Robert at 775-431-9925. A number of churches across the Midwest will offer vacation Bible school this summer, including the following: Grace Community Church in Minden, Nevada, July 6th through 10th, from 9 a.m. to 12 p.m. daily, for children 4 years old through 8th grade. 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And now a news report from Gardnerville, Nevada. Gardnerville locals Riley Dannon, Tucker Nickel, and Tanner Nickel will be competing in various national rodeo competitions this summer, having won state titles over Memorial Day weekend at the Nevada State Finals. According to the Record Courier, high school senior Riley Dannon will travel to Lincoln, Nebraska in July after taking first place at the Nevada State High School Barrel Racing Championship. Brothers Tucker and Tanner Nickel will represent Nevada at the Junior High National Finals Rodeo in Guthrie, Oklahoma in June. Together, they won the National State Championship in team roping. And that's what we know. This is Pilgrim Street. If your church or nonprofit has an upcoming event, we want to hear about it. Also, if there's an issue you'd like discussed, or if you have comments about Pilgrim Radio's programming, email us at info@pilgrimradio.com or write to us at P.O. 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And that's the word on the street this Tuesday on Pilgrim Street.

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2: 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Here's J.T. English.
3: John chapter 10. John chapter 10, verse 1. So this last week, I was at a coffee shop. I was actually preparing this sermon. And I look over and about, 10, 15 feet away is a young woman sitting at a table. And she's working on something too. And she's kind of not really facing anybody. She's kind of over in the corner. She kind of starts tapping the side of the table with her pen. And I'm like, well, I can't work anymore, right? Anybody else kind of OCD like that? You're like, I just can't pay attention. I'm now paying attention to what she's doing. And then she kind of starts like bobbing her head up and down and kind of singing under her breath. And about 30 seconds later, she just out of nowhere goes like this, don't stop.
4: Believe.
3: That's exactly what happened. It's like, it turns out she has like a beanie on and she just has Journey playing. And by the way, some of you just sang louder to Journey than you did to the King Jesus. So I just want to know what your background is. And maybe you've been in one of those moments before too, whether it was you yourself or somebody around you who you can hear something that other people can't hear. Maybe it's a tap or it's a song or having headphones in and you are in your own little world. And really Jesus is going to use a similar metaphor today. In John chapter 10, he's going to say that he speaks and all of his sheep respond to him. We're in this series on John where Jesus is calling people to follow him, to be disciples of him. We follow Jesus for two reasons, because of who he is and what he has done. We've seen Jesus is the king who's come to bring about the kingdom and to offer the kingdom to others to respond. And so whether it was John chapter 3, he's the king who pours out the Holy Spirit. John chapter 6, I'm the bread of life. John chapter 8, I'm the light of the world. Or last week, John chapter 9, I can offer sight to the blind. That's who he is. And he actually does it for us. He's calling us not just to believe in him, though we should believe, but to follow him as disciples. And what he's going to tell us today in John chapter 10 is that he is the good shepherd who speaks, who sacrifices, and secures his sheep. So John chapter 10, beginning in verse 1, is where we'll be. John chapter 10, verse 1. Jesus says this, and John writes it down under the inspiration of the Spirit. He says, truly I tell you, anyone who doesn't enter the sheep pen by the gate, but climbs in some other way, they're a thief and a robber. That theme's going to come up again here in a little bit. Jesus is contrasting a good shepherd with thieves and robbers. The one who enters by the gate, that's the shepherd. He's going to come in to the sheep pen. The gatekeeper, verse 3, opens it for him. And I need you to see this. The sheep hear his voice. He calls his own sheep by name and leads them out. So let me just kind of pause you there for a second. What Jesus is saying is, and in the ancient world, this would have been a very familiar metaphor to them. For those of you who aren't like shepherding sheep, let me just catch you up real quick. Jesus is saying there's a sheep pen. And in these sheep pens, there would have been many flocks, flocks from lots of different shepherds. And in the ancient world, some people would have climbed into this sheep pen to be thieves, to be robbers, to take sheep that don't belong to them. But the shepherd doesn't need to do that. He enters in through the gate and he can then call his sheep to come to him so that he can then take them out to pasture. You follow me so far? The shepherd comes into the pen. He's not a thief or a robber stealing things that don't belong to him. Rather, he's the good shepherd who can come in through the door and he calls his sheep. Now, it's this powerful imagery that Jesus is trying to get into your head. Jesus is trying to tell these people, I am the good shepherd, and when I speak, every single one of my sheep respond. Now, here's the powerful picture. Not all of the sheep respond. because some of those sheep belong to a different shepherd. Every single one of the shepherd's sheep respond. He loses none of them. So what you see is you see this powerful metaphor. And let me say this. The first thing I need you to see is that Jesus is this shepherd. He's the good shepherd who speaks. That's the first point. Jesus is a good shepherd who speaks. That's what shepherds do. He's the one who makes himself known. But what's kind of startling about this claim and what Jesus is saying here is not all of the sheep respond. It's quite literally, you might see 100 sheep and about 30 or 40 of them, they're all eating. You hear the shepherd's voice and the ones that belong to that shepherd, every single one of them, heads up, they see the shepherd and man, they make a beeline for that shepherd and they gather around him because this shepherd speaks. So I need you to see a few things. First, look what it says. The gatekeeper opens the gate, the sheep hear his voice, and he calls the sheep. Something that doesn't happen that is an addition, it's an addition that Jesus says here, is most shepherds don't call sheep by name. Why? They don't have names. What are they? Sheep. Follow me. Okay, I know some of you are like, but my dog hasn't. I get it. Does God know my dog? Yes, he does. But what Jesus is saying here is Jesus has a very personal relationship with each of his sheep. He has a flock, but he also knows each sheep. He calls them each by name. Look what it says. It says he leads them out. There is an irresistible, effective call from the shepherd. Remember those words. There is an irresistible, effective call from the shepherd to his sheep. It's irresistible in that they can't not follow the voice of the shepherd. Every single one of the sheep hears the voice of the shepherd and responds. And it's effective. They do it. They actually respond. And what does he do? He leads them out. It says when he's brought all of his own outside, he goes ahead of them. They follow him. That's discipleship. Why? Because they know his voice. They won't follow a stranger. So the first thing we see is the good shepherd is a speaking shepherd. He is the shepherd who speaks. So here's what I need you to see. This is an effective, irresistible call. Jesus is saying there's a flock of people. There's actually flocks of people, lots of them. Might even be about 6 billion of them. But I am the shepherd. And when I call my sheep, none of them can resist because my voice and my call upon their life is effective. They will all respond and they are all drawn to me. Are you following me so far? Every single one of his sheep will respond to his voice because it's his voice. They can't help but respond. Let me give you an example of another irresistible call. This is like when we have a new dog named Buddy. By the way, we're selling him. This is a side note. I almost killed my dog last night. I didn't. I love my dog. But last night, we don't do this very often, but my sweet wife wanted to make fillets. You know where it's going. I seared them 800 degrees on my Blackstone. I mean, just perfect butter, crusted, ready to go. I take them off, kind of a reverse sear. I get the temperature way down to 300 degrees. I'm getting ready to put them back on. I'm letting the grill come down. I have the steaks on the side right there. I go back outside. To one. I just looked at him and he knew that he was in trouble. He just laid on his bed for the rest of the night. I'm not sure because he felt shame or because of digestive pain, but whatever it was, he had a rough night. But the point is my dog loves food. He loves it. And if I, we're trying to train him right now, whether it's sit, roll over, behave, whatever it is I get the dog treats. And what's irresistible for my dog is when I get the dog treats, you know what he does? I mean, he is just right there, locked in. What do I need to do for those treats, right? That's kind of what Jesus is saying here, is there is an irresistible, effective, can't help but respond effect that happens to the sheep when the shepherd calls. So here's what I need you to hear. Theologians, they actually do call this the effectual call or irresistible grace. And let's just play this example out right here. Like what's going on right now. What's happening is when the word of God is preached, when Jesus is proclaimed, Jesus is in heaven working by the power of his spirit through people and through his word to draw people to himself. And this is what gives me unbelievable confidence as a pastor and as a preacher. I can say exactly what the word of God says. I can say it with confidence, with clarity, and with boldness. Why? Because it isn't up to me to get you to respond. There's nothing that I can do to get any one of you to respond to Jesus. I can't through rhetoric, through persuasion, which means when you don't respond to Jesus, I don't feel ashamed or embarrassed. When you do respond to Jesus, I don't take any of the credit. Because Jesus is in heaven as the good shepherd, calling his sheep by name. We're just conduits and messengers. Does that make sense? Which means we can speak with confidence, with clarity, with boldness. And Jesus already said this in John 6. I want you to, if you have your Bible, go back to John chapter 6. John 6, verse 37. He says, everyone. How many? Everyone. Every single one. Jesus doesn't lose one. Everyone that the Father gives me will come to me. There is not one person that doesn't belong to Jesus that can come to Jesus. There's not one person that belongs to Jesus that won't come to Jesus. Jesus, this is Jesus' words. This is not JT's theology. Everyone that my Father gives to me will come to me. Does that mean Jesus loses anybody? Zero. And the one who comes to me will never be cast out. So every single person that belongs to the Father who is granted to Jesus will come to Jesus. Here's some great news. Jesus is not anxious about his mission going forward. I think some of you have a view of God right now where you're like, well, he's probably in heaven a little anxious. Oh, he blew it. He's talking about dogs again, you know. If that's your view of God, of like, he's just kind of waiting to see how you're going to respond. Like maybe some of us do, like maybe like you have kids in sports and you're like, I don't know, did they bring their A game today? Nope. All right, going to go sit in the car for this one. That's not how God is in heaven. Biblical imagination here. Jesus in heaven is a good shepherd who comes into the sheep pen, calls all of his sheep with boldness, with confidence, with clarity, by name, and every single one responds. And you can't respond if you're not his sheep. Jesus has no apprehension about his mission. Jesus's mission is going forward perfectly as planned, right on time, perfectly victorious. Every single person that belongs to King Jesus comes to King Jesus. Isn't that amazing? Like there's one mission in the world that is perfectly successful and will one day perfectly reach its completion date. Now you might be asking yourself the question, well then why share the gospel? Why would you share the gospel with people? Why would you get up in front of people and say you're made in the image of God? Why would you get up in front of people and tell them that they're sinners separated from God? And that the only way to salvation is through Jesus Christ. Aren't you a little apprehensive about that? Are they not going to respond? Here's my response. That's exactly why I share the gospel, because I want to participate in a mission that will not and cannot fail. Jesus is going to do exactly what he wants to do today. Sometimes in spite of us, but sometimes through us. Like, I need you to see Jesus is in heaven right now, and he's not like wringing his hands about the cultural moment we're living in. Oh man, didn't think about this. Jesus is not in heaven right now thinking, oh my goodness, did you see who just got elected? What are we gonna do? Some of you live life like that. I need you to know your king doesn't. Why? Because he's the king. And he's doing exactly what he plans to do. He says, I'm the good shepherd. Every single one of my sheep comes to me. And nobody who isn't my sheep can. It's amazing news, especially if you're one of his sheep. Actually, let me show you what it might look like. There's sheep on a hill, and all of Jesus' sheep come to him. They perfectly respond. There are no sheep that don't belong to Jesus that can come to Jesus. Jesus perfectly calls his sheep. He's not waiting in heaven to see what's going to happen today or over the course of your life. And what's pretty amazing about how Jesus calls us by name, and we'll see this more in the passage in a moment, is that gives us confidence that he knows exactly who he's calling when he calls you. Exactly. He knows your past. He knows your present. He knows your future. He knows the sins you have committed. He knows the sins you're currently committing. He knows the sins you will commit in the future. He knows what your struggles are. He knows what diseases you've had, will have, or are going to have. And he says, mine. That one belongs to me forever, fully, freely belonging to King Jesus. So my first question for you is this. Have you heard him? I think one of the, again, guys, I get to step into this with boldness because I think it's what the Bible says, is I just believe many of you aren't following King Jesus. You're just following other sheep. Does that make sense? You should think real clearly to yourself, I don't belong to Jesus. And you would say, I guess I've just kind of been doing this cultural Christianity thing, looking like a sheep. And right now you hear the voice of your king calling you to himself. It's not my voice. Right now, Jesus is saying, I'm in heaven. I am king. And I call people from death to life. And I won't lose one of them. Have you heard him? Have you heard him? Have you responded to his effectual, irresistible call to be a disciple of King Jesus? He says again, John 6:44. No one. He says, everyone I call will respond, and no one will respond unless the Father who sent me draws him. That's what I already preached. But I need you to see it there. Everyone who responds should. No one can who isn't a part. John chapter 10, verse 7. Jesus says again, truly I tell you, I am the gate. I need you to see this. I am the gate. How many gates? One. Who is it? I am the gate. Verse 8. All who came before me are thieves and robbers, but the sheep didn't listen to them. He says it again. I am the gate. We've got two I am statements in our passage today. This being the first one, I am the gate. He's already said I'm the bread of heaven. He's already said I am the light of the world. And here he's saying, I am the gate. If anyone enters by me, he will be saved and will come in and go out and find pasture. Verse 10, a thief comes only to steal, kill, and destroy. But I have come so that they could have life and have it in abundance. So a few things just real quickly here. Jesus is saying, I am the. I am the. I need you to hear that. First, he's saying, I am. That's the phraseology to say, I'm the Lord. I'm God. It's a claim of divinity. I am. This is an I am statement from Exodus chapter 3, verse 14. Tell them, I am has sent you. Jesus is claiming, I am God. I am. Singular, definite article, the gate. How many gates? One gate. Jesus is claiming graciously to exclude your options for salvation. Jesus is saying there are no other ways to find pasture. How many gates are there? One gate. He says, I am it. I am the gate. Another way to say that would simply be door. Now, here's what I need you to hear. Is lots of you have been told that it is unloving, unkind, or that it lacks mercy to suggest that there are multiple ways to God. Here's what I want to submit to you. If there are multiple ways to God, it is unloving to suggest that there's only one way to God. Follow me? If there are multiple ways to God, if every religion leads to the same place, then what I'm saying and what Jesus is saying right now is unbelievably unkind and unloving, and it lacks integrity, it lacks truthfulness. Same page? However, if there is only one way to God, it is incredibly unloving. You couldn't do anything more unkind than to suggest there are multiple ways to God. Right. Which side do you want to be on? You can't have it both ways. There's either multiple ways to God, and to suggest there's one is wrong. Or there's one way to God, and to suggest there's multiple is wrong. And that's what Jesus says. Jesus says of those who say there are multiple ways, what did they come to do? To steal, to kill, and to destroy. Or if there is only one way, if there's only one way to God, what I need you to hear is Jesus is being unbelievably gracious by showing it to you. There is a gracious exclusivity in the gospel. Let me see if I can give you an illustration. This is imperfect, but just bear with me. If you were living in Florida and you were trying to get to Key West, and somebody were to suggest to you, you can take that road right there, and they're wrong, are they helping you get there, or are they distracting you from getting there? They're distracting you. They're there to steal, rob, and destroy your vacation in Key West, right? There's one way, Highway 1. If you're going to Key West, the only way to get there by land is Highway 1. What Jesus is saying here is, I am the gate. He's going to say later, I am the way, the truth, and the life. I am the vine. Jesus is the definite article God. Amen. He refuses to share glory or paths with anyone else. Now, you have to sit here and say, either he's wrong, and what he's saying is to lie to you, to kill you, and to destroy you, or he's the one who's offering you pasture. He's the one who's offering you life, life in abundance. And look what he says. Look at verse 11. Verse 11. He says, this is the next I am statement in this passage. I am, claiming to be God, the good shepherd. What makes him good? Why does he describe himself as good? Well, he lays down his life for his sheep, which is the means by which they can find pasture. It's the means by which they can have life, because he lays his life down. And he contrasts this again, not just with thieves and robbers, but a hired hand. He says the hired hand, since he's not the shepherd, he doesn't own the sheep. He leaves them, runs away. When he sees a wolf coming, that wolf being sin, Satan, death, destruction, lies, that wolf snatches and scatters them. This happens because the hired hand doesn't care about the sheep. So I need to do a little bit of background here. Because when you hear the word shepherd, some of the imagery that probably comes to your mind is like Psalm 23, the Lord is my shepherd. That's true. Or Psalm 127, that's true. But shepherd is actually used in an additional way in the Old Testament. You know how the word shepherd is used in the Old Testament? It's used for kings. It's used for kings all over the Old Testament. Kings aren't described as kings. They're described as shepherds. So if you don't believe me, let me give you an example. I believe this is the passage Jesus has in mind when he says this in John chapter 10. He says this in Ezekiel 34. Don't turn there. Just watch this. This is what the Lord God says. Look, I'm against the shepherds. I'm against the kings of Israel and the kings of Judah. I'm against them. Why is he against them? He says, I'm going to demand my flock from them. Why? I'm going to prevent them from shepherding my flock. Why? The shepherds are feeding themselves. The kings, the shepherds, they're killing the sheep. They're killing the lambs so that they as shepherds could have bounty, could have fattened lives, that they would have, like the imagery here is that a shepherd should lay down their life for the sheep, but the sheep in this instance aren't being led well by shepherds. So these kings of Israel are leading God's people falsely. They're leading God's people wrongly. And so look what it says. Who's I here? God. So God is saying in Ezekiel 34:10, the kings of Israel are bad shepherds. But one day look what it says, I will rescue my flock. It's hundreds of years before John chapter 10. Hundreds of years. One day I will come to rescue my flock. Why? Look at this. Ezekiel 34, verse 11. For this is what God says, I myself will search for my flock. I will look for them. As a shepherd looks for his sheep on the day he is among the scattered flock, so I will look for my flock. I will rescue them. Hundreds of years before John chapter 10, God says to Ezekiel, Israel's kings have led God's people falsely. What they've done is they've led the sheep to benefit themselves. They're making the sheep sacrifice and suffer so that the shepherds don't have to. What Jesus is saying is that's a bad king. That's a bad shepherd. This is in Israel's mind because who are they under the tutelage of? Rome and the Hasmonean Empire. So when Jesus comes on the scene, he's making certainly a salvific claim, but also a political one. He's saying, I am not like those shepherds who ask their sheep to lay down their lives for them. Rather, I am, and he's not Psalm 23-ing us. He's not Psalm 127-ing us. What he's doing is he's kinging himself. He's saying, Ezekiel 34, those bad shepherds, I'm not like them. I'm God in the flesh come to rescue my people. I'm the good shepherd. Do you follow me? He's saying he's the king. This isn't a picture of an effeminate Jesus holding a cuddly little lamb. What he's saying is I am the king and I've come to rescue my people and I won't lose one of them. They belong to me because I'm the good shepherd. What makes him good? He sacrifices. What makes him the good shepherd? Not only does he speak to his sheep and call them, he lays his life down. He says the thief, the robber, they've come to kill and destroy. The hired hand, that guy runs away the moment the sheep are in trouble. But I run to my sheep. I run towards the battle for my sheep. Right now, there is a devil, Satan, prowling around like a roaring lion, seeking to kill you, seeking to devour you, seeking to destroy you. You also have your own sin in your life, and it separates you from God. If you die in your sin, hear me. I had this conversation with my little girl last night. You will be separated from God forever in eternal punishment.

your place as a sacrifice, as a substitute. There's so much work we could do here biblically, but I just need you to see this. Jesus is still drawing on a lot of Exodus imagery. Remember the Passover? Where in the Passover, God's people have sinned against God. Egypt has sinned against God. And what God says is, take the sheep, the lamb, sacrifice it, pour out its blood. And whoever's covered by the blood of the lamb will receive life. The angel of death will pass over and they will live forever. They'll be my people, my kingdom. What does John the Baptist say when he first sees Jesus in this book? Does he call him the shepherd? No. What does he call him? He says, behold, the Lamb of God. I need you to see this. John is saying the Exodus Passover lamb is finally here. He's the Lamb of God. And what has he come to do? He's come to take away the sin of the world, to take our sin and remove it from us as far as the east is from the west, to cleanse us, that those of us who have unrighteous, filthy rags, we can now be white as snow because we've been washed by the blood of the Lamb. Jesus is taking all of that imagery, Exodus, John, and he's saying, not only am I the Lamb of God who's come to take away the sin of the world, but don't just conceive of me as this lamb. Know that I'm also the shepherd who lays down my life. In other words, I am God. I am king. I'm not just a lamb. I'm the king of the sheep, and I lay down my life for them. Guys, that's amazing news. That your king would love you so much. Then rather than allow you to live in rebellion and separation from God forever, he comes and lays down his life for his sheep as a sacrifice. So here's what I need you to see. The sacrifice of the good shepherd does not make salvation possible for the sheep. It makes salvation actual for the sheep. That's amazing news if you all embrace it. Jesus did not die to potentially save a people for himself. Jesus died to actually save people for himself. He says, I laid down my life for the sheep, and every single one of them is going to come to me. I lay down my life for the sheep. Others are thieves, robbers. They've come to kill, destroy. They run away. But I have come to lay down my life for my sheep. And guess what he's saying? It worked. It worked. He's calling a flock to himself. So friends, I don't have a simpler way to say it than this. There's only two options in life. You will either die in your sins, separated from King Jesus, or you will live with Christ forever. There's nothing that you can do to contribute to the latter. Jesus says, I've called them. I've laid down my life for them. You don't sacrifice for the shepherd. The good news of the gospel is the shepherd has sacrificed for you so that he can call you his. I need you to see one more thing. Look at verse 14. John chapter 10, verse 14. He says it again. I am the good shepherd. I know my own, and my own know me. Just as the Father knows me, I know the Father. He says it again. Look, I lay down my life for the sheep. But I have other sheep. Here he's referring to Jews and Gentiles coming to him. He's not just the king of the Jews. He's the king of the nations. He's the king of all people. So he says, I've got other sheep that are not from this sheep pen, and I will bring them also. Why? Because they will listen to my voice. So here's what's going on right now. Jesus Christ is the good shepherd. He's in heaven. He sacrificed on the cross for his people. He doesn't lose any of them. Everyone who comes to him belongs to him, and nobody can come to him who doesn't belong to him. He's right now in heaven as the good shepherd with his voice calling to people saying, I've laid down my life for you. Come to me. And look what he says here. He says, I have other sheep that are going to come to me. I will bring them also. They will listen to my voice. And then there will be one flock and one shepherd. So what Jesus is saying is there's coming a day when all people who've responded to me will live in the kingdom forever, and I will be their king. Are you following me? Okay, look what he says next. Why is this the case? Verse 17. He says, this is why the Father loves me, because I lay down my life so that. Let me give you a good Bible reading tip. This is what's called a causal phrase. Jesus is saying, this is why the Father loves me, because, we've already covered this, I lay down my life for my sheep. That's why he's the good shepherd. Same page. So that, next causal phrase, so that I can take it up again. Lest you believe that Jesus simply makes a sacrifice for his people and is some kind of dead,
impotent, ineffective king. What Jesus says is, I'm still the good king who's alive

0: and well. And I laid down my life for my sheep, but death didn't hold me. In other words, there is more life in Christ than there is sin in you. There is more light in our King than there is darkness in the world. Look what he says. Nobody took my life from me. He's the good shepherd who through the will of the Father lays down his life for his sheep. Why? Because he loves them and he cares for them and he wants to call them to back to himself. But look what he says. I didn't lay it down on my own. I did it because I have the right to lay it down because he's King. But guys, this is amazing news. Look what else he says. And I have the right to take it up again. So what Jesus is saying here in unequivocal terms is I've come to call sheep. The only way they can have a relationship with me is by believing in my sacrifice. All who believe will believe. All that I've called will believe. I've come to lay down my life, but I'm not some kind of relic. I'm not some kind of monument king where they should put a statue up in my name because I used to live for them. I am in heaven reigning and ruling as the resurrected king alive and well because your sin couldn't keep Jesus dead. But rather he got up victoriously over Satan, sin, and death. So this is the last point I want you to see. The good shepherd secures your salvation forever. The good shepherd secures your salvation forever. If Jesus is dead, your life is insecure. Like the resurrection of Jesus Christ is the continental divide of the Christian life. Either, like you have two options right now. Either Jesus is dead. His body is somewhere around Jerusalem. Somebody hid it. Somebody took it. And like he's dead. He was like a good dude who offered a way of life that you might want to consider following for his virtues. But he's not a king. You're still in your sins and you will die before God still in your sins. Or what Jesus is saying here is true. I'm the good shepherd. I effectively and irresistibly call my sheep to myself. I've laid my life down on their behalf so that I can be the gate that all who come through me can go to pasture and have everlasting life. And not only that, did I die for them, I live for them so that I can hold them. Guys, watch this. This is so important that you see. The same God who saves you is the same God who holds you in his grip of grace. So maybe you came in here today wondering, am I saved? How could I know? How do I know that I believe? One of my favorite theologians says it this way. If you could lose your salvation, you would. If you could lose your salvation, you already would have. Amen? But you are in the grip of a good shepherd who holds you. Look what he says. I have the right to lay it down and I have the right to take it up again. Here's what he says. Just follow with me. One more verse. John 10 verse 27. This is where Jesus summarizes everything that we've talked about so far. First, he says, my sheep, what do? They hear my voice. You have a good shepherd who speaks to you and all of his sheep respond. I know them and they follow me. What does he do for us? He gives us eternal life. And how many of us will perish? None. They'll never perish. If you're in King Jesus, you have everlasting life granted to you fully, freely, and forever. And I love this. Friends, I need you to see the Bible says this, not me. This is not your pastor making stuff up. No one will snatch them from me. Why? Because he's alive and he holds his sheep. He calls them by name. Verse 29, my Father who has given them to me, he's greater than all. Nobody can snatch them out of the Father's hand because I and the Father are one. If God by Christ has called you to himself by his voice, if God through Christ has made a sacrifice for you so that you can have everlasting life, then you get to live fully, freely, forever, and eternally secure. Why? Because we don't persevere in the faith because we are strong. We persevere in the faith because the resurrection is real and Jesus keeps his flock and he won't lose one. In other words, you are not kept because of your grit. So what does the text say? He says, I've laid my life down for them and I hold them because I'm alive. You're not kept because of your grit. You're kept because you're in the grip of the good shepherd. And right now your good shepherd is in heaven, keeping every single one of his sheep. Like I said, if you could lose your salvation, you would. But your sin is not stronger than the resurrection of Jesus Christ. The grace of the good shepherd is stronger than all of our sin. Here's what I need you to see. Last point. Jesus is the good shepherd who speaks, sacrifices, and secures his sheep forever. Amen? Let me give you a couple of just quick application points. Just one, honestly, for those of you who are in Christ. I want you to live with an unbelievable assurance that this is real, that Jesus has called you to himself, that your King by his Spirit has called you. There's nothing that you could do but respond, because you're his sheep. You've responded to his effective call, that there's nothing else you could do except respond to the voice of your King. You need to know that the only way that you're in relationship with him is because he has laid down his life for you. You were made in the image of God. Your sin separated you from him. Because God is so rich in mercy, you have a King who didn't ask you to sacrifice for your sin, but rather laid down his life in your place as a substitute. Amen? He sacrificed for you. There's nothing that you can do to add to what Christ has accomplished for you. Nothing you can do. There's nothing you can do to take away. There's nothing that you can do to add. And finally, live with bold assurance. Why? Because Jesus Christ is right now in heaven. He's not anxious about his mission. He's not wringing his hands about your life right now. He says, this one belongs to me, and I've risen in heaven victorious over all of their sin, over all of the destruction in their life, and I will hold them until I bring them into my kingdom. Amen.
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2: 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Thanks for listening.

That was Chris Tomlin. Praise is the highway. He said, let the idols fall. Let the strongholds break. And to that I say, yes, Lord. Yes, Lord. Everything that is keeping our hearts from focusing on you alone. Everything that is keeping our minds wrapped up in things of the world, Lord Jesus, may our strongholds break. May our idols fall. We believe in your name these things can happen. And we believe that even today, there can be a transformation in our hearts. And we lean into you today, Lord. Amen. Well, with that, we're getting back to the music. But The Bible Pure and Simple is at 9 a.m. Pacific. I hope you'll stick with us right here on Pilgrim Radio.

0: 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The Bible is God's Word. 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
1: Proverbs chapter 17, verse 16. Why is there in the hand of a fool the purchase price of wisdom, since he has no heart for it? A friend loves at all times, and a brother is born for adversity. A man devoid of understanding shakes hands in a pledge and becomes surety for his friend. He who loves transgression loves strife, and he who exalts his gate seeks destruction. He who has a deceitful heart finds no good, and he who has a perverse tongue falls into evil. He who begets a scoffer does so to his sorrow, and the father of a fool has no joy. A merry heart does good like medicine, but a broken spirit dries the bones. A wicked man accepts a bribe behind the back to pervert the ways of justice. Wisdom is in the sight of him who has understanding, but the eyes of a fool are on the ends of the earth. A foolish son is a grief to his father, and bitterness to her who bore him. Also, to punish the righteous is not good, nor to strike princes for their uprightness. He who has knowledge spares his words, and a man of understanding is of a calm spirit. Even a fool is counted among the wise when he holds his peace. When he shuts his lips, he is considered perceptive. Proverbs chapter 18. A man who isolates himself seeks his own desire. He rages against all wise judgment. A fool has no delight in understanding, but in expressing his own heart. When the wicked comes, contempt comes also, and with dishonor comes reproach. The words of a man's mouth are deep waters. The wellspring of wisdom is a flowing brook. It is not good to show partiality to the wicked, or to overthrow the righteous in judgment. A fool's lips enter into contention, and his mouth calls for blows. A fool's mouth is his destruction, and his lips are the snare of his soul. The words of a talebearer are like tasty trifles, and they go down into the inmost body. He who is slothful in his work is a brother to him who is a great destroyer. The name of the Lord is a strong tower. The righteous run to it and are safe. The rich man's wealth is his strong city, and like a high wall in his own esteem. Before destruction, the heart of a man is haughty, and before honor is humility. He who answers a matter before he hears it, it is folly and shame to him. The spirit of a man will sustain him in sickness, but who can bear a broken spirit? The heart of the prudent acquires knowledge, and the ear of the wise seeks knowledge. A man's gift makes room for him and brings him before great men. The first one to plead his cause seems right, until his neighbor comes and examines him. Casting lots causes contentions to cease, and keeps the mighty apart. A brother offended is harder to win than a strong city, and contentions are like the bars of a castle. A man's stomach shall be satisfied from the fruit of his mouth. From the produce of his lips he shall be filled. Death and life are in the power of the tongue, and those who love it will eat its fruit. He who finds a wife finds a good thing, and obtains favor from the Lord. The poor man uses entreaties, but the rich answers roughly. A man who has friends must himself be friendly, but there is a friend who sticks closer than a brother. Proverbs chapter 19. Better is the poor who walks in his integrity than one who is perverse in his lips and is a fool. Also, it is not good for a soul to be without knowledge, and he sins who hastens with his feet. The foolishness of a man twists his way, and his heart frets against the Lord. Wealth makes many friends, but the poor is separated from his friend. A false witness will not go unpunished, and he who speaks lies will not escape. Many entreat the favor of the nobility, and every man is a friend to one who gives gifts. All the brothers of the poor hate him. How much more do his friends go far from him? He may pursue them with words, yet they abandon him. He who gets wisdom loves his own soul. He who keeps understanding will find good. A false witness will not go unpunished, and he who speaks lies shall perish. Luxury is not fitting for a fool, much less for a servant to rule over princes. The discretion of a man makes him slow to anger, and his glory is to overlook a transgression. The king's wrath is like the roaring of a lion, but his favor is like dew on the grass. A foolish son is the ruin of his father, and the contentions of a wife are a continual dripping. Houses and riches are an inheritance from fathers, but a prudent wife is from the Lord. Laziness casts one into a deep sleep, and an idle person will suffer hunger. He who keeps the commandment keeps his soul, but he who is careless of his ways will die. He who has pity on the poor lends to the Lord, and he will pay back what he has given. Chasten your son while there is hope, and do not set your heart on his destruction. A man of great wrath will suffer punishment, for if you rescue him, you will have to do it again. Listen to counsel and receive instruction, that you may be wise in your latter days. There are many plans in a man's heart. Nevertheless, the Lord's counsel, that will stand. What is desired in a man is kindness, and a poor man is better than a liar. The fear of the Lord leads to life, and he who has it will abide in satisfaction. He will not be visited with evil. A lazy man buries his hand in the bowl, and will not so much as bring it to his mouth again. Strike a scoffer, and the simple will become wary. Rebuke one who has understanding, and he will discern knowledge. He who mistreats his father and chases away his mother is a son who causes shame and brings reproach. Cease listening to instruction, my son, and you will stray from the words of knowledge. A disreputable witness scorns justice, and the mouth of the wicked devours iniquity. Judgments are prepared for scoffers, and beatings for the backs of fools. Proverbs chapter 20. Wine is a mocker, strong drink is a brawler, and whoever is led astray by it is not wise. The wrath of a king is like the roaring of a lion. Whoever provokes him to anger sins against his own life. It is honorable for a man to stop striving, since any fool can start a quarrel. The lazy man will not plow because of winter. He will beg during harvest and have nothing. Counsel in the heart of man is like deep water, but a man of understanding will draw it out. Most men will proclaim each his own goodness, but who can find a faithful man? The righteous man walks in his integrity. His children are blessed after him. A king who sits on the throne of judgment scatters all evil with his eyes. Who can say, "I have made my heart clean, I am pure from my sin"? Diverse weights and diverse measures, they are both alike, an abomination to the Lord. Even a child is known by his deeds, whether what he does is pure and right. The hearing ear and the seeing eye, the Lord has made them both. Do not love sleep, lest you come to poverty. Open your eyes and you will be satisfied with bread. It is good for nothing, cries the buyer, but when he has gone his way, then he boasts. There is gold and a multitude of rubies, but the lips of knowledge are a precious jewel. Take the garment of one who is surety for a stranger, and hold it as a pledge when it is for a seductress. Bread gained by deceit is sweet to a man, but afterward his mouth will be filled with gravel. Plans are established by counsel, by wise counsel wage war. He who goes about as a talebearer reveals secrets. Therefore do not associate with one who flatters with his lips. Whoever curses his father or his mother, his lamp will be put out in deep darkness. An inheritance gained hastily at the beginning will not be blessed at the end. Do not say, "I will recompense evil." Wait for the Lord, and he will save you. Diverse weights are an abomination to the Lord, and dishonest scales are not good. A man's steps are of the Lord. How then can a man understand his own way? It is a snare for a man to devote rashly something as holy, and afterward to reconsider his vows. A wise king sifts out the wicked and brings the threshing wheel over them. The spirit of a man is the lamp of the Lord, searching all the inner depths of his heart. Mercy and truth preserve the king, and by loving kindness he upholds his throne. The glory of young men is their strength, and the splendor of old men is their gray head. Blows that hurt cleanse away evil, as do stripes the inner depths of the heart. Proverbs chapter 21. The king's heart is in the hand of the Lord, like the rivers of water. He turns it wherever he wishes. Every way of a man is right in his own eyes, but the Lord weighs the hearts. To do righteousness and justice is more acceptable to the Lord than sacrifice. A haughty look, a proud heart, and the plowing of the wicked are sin. The plans of the diligent lead surely to plenty, but those of everyone who is hasty surely to poverty. Getting treasures by a lying tongue is the fleeting fantasy of those who seek death. The violence of the wicked will destroy them because they refuse to do justice. The way of a guilty man is perverse, but as for the pure, his work is right. Better to dwell in a corner of a housetop than in a house shared with a contentious woman. The soul of the wicked desires evil. His neighbor finds no favor in his eyes. When the scoffer is punished, the simple is made wise. But when the wise is instructed, he receives knowledge. The righteous God wisely considers the house of the wicked, overthrowing the wicked for their wickedness. Whoever shuts his ears to the cry of the poor will also cry himself and not be heard. A gift in secret pacifies anger, and a bribe behind the back, strong wrath. It is a joy for the just to do justice, but destruction will come to the workers of iniquity. A man who wanders from the way of understanding will rest in the assembly of the dead. He who loves pleasure will be a poor man. He who loves wine and oil will not be rich. The wicked shall be a ransom for the righteous, and the unfaithful for the upright. Better to dwell in the wilderness than with a contentious and angry woman. There is desirable treasure and oil in the dwelling of the wise, but a foolish man squanders it. He who follows righteousness and mercy finds life, righteousness, and honor. A wise man scales the city of the mighty and brings down the trusted stronghold. Whoever guards his mouth and tongue keeps his soul from troubles. A proud and haughty man, scoffer is his name, he acts with arrogant pride. The desire of the lazy man kills him, for his hands refuse to labor. He covets greedily all day long, but the righteous gives and does not spare. The sacrifice of the wicked is an abomination. How much more when he brings it with wicked intent? A false witness shall perish, but the man who hears him will speak endlessly. A wicked man hardens his face, but as for the upright, he establishes his way. There is no wisdom or understanding or counsel against the Lord. The horse is prepared for the day of battle, but deliverance is of the Lord. Proverbs chapter 22. A good name is to be chosen rather than great riches, loving favor rather than silver and gold. The rich and the poor have this in common. The Lord is the maker of them all. A prudent man foresees evil and hides himself, but the simple pass on and are punished. By humility and the fear of the Lord are riches and honor and life. Thorns and snares are in the way of the perverse. He who guards his soul will be far from them. Train up a child in the way he should go, and when he is old he will not depart from it. The rich rules over the poor, and the borrower is servant to the lender. He who sows iniquity will reap sorrow, and the rod of his anger will fail. He who has a generous eye will be blessed, for he gives of his bread to the poor. Cast out the scoffer, and contention will leave. Yes, strife and reproach will cease. He who loves purity of heart and has grace on his lips, the king will be his friend. The eyes of the Lord preserve knowledge, but he overthrows the words of the faithless. The lazy man says, "There is a lion outside. I shall be slain in the streets." The mouth of an immoral woman is a deep pit. He who is abhorred by the Lord will fall there. Foolishness is bound up in the heart of a child. The rod of correction will drive it far from him. He who oppresses the poor to increase his riches, and he who gives to the rich, will surely come to poverty. Incline your ear and hear the words of the wise, and apply your heart to my knowledge, for it is a pleasant thing if you keep them within you. Let them all be fixed upon your lips, so that your trust may be in the Lord. I have instructed you today, even you. Have I not written to you excellent things of counsels and knowledge, that I may make you know the certainty of the words of truth, that you may answer words of truth to those who send to you? Do not rob the poor because he is poor, nor oppress the afflicted at the gate. For the Lord will plead their cause and plunder the soul of those who plunder them. Make no friendship with an angry man, and with a furious man do not go, lest you learn his ways and set a snare for your soul. Do not be one of those who shakes hands in a pledge, one of those who is surety for debts. If you have nothing with which to pay, why should he take away your bed from under you? Do not remove the ancient landmark which your fathers have set. Do you see a man who excels in his work? He will stand before kings. He will not stand before unknown men. Proverbs chapter 23. When you sit down to eat with a ruler, consider carefully what is before you, and put a knife to your throat if you are a man given to appetite. Do not desire his delicacies, for they are deceptive food. Do not overwork to be rich, because of your own understanding, cease. Will you set your eyes on that which is not? For riches certainly make themselves wings. They fly away like an eagle toward heaven. Do not eat the bread of a miser, nor desire his delicacies. For as he thinks in his heart, so is he. Eat and drink, he says to you, but his heart is not with you. The morsel you have eaten, you will vomit up, and waste your pleasant words. Do not speak in the hearing of a fool, for he will despise the wisdom of your words. Do not remove the ancient landmark, nor enter the fields of the fatherless, for their Redeemer is mighty. He will plead their cause against you. Apply your heart to instruction, and your ears to words of knowledge. Do not withhold correction from a child, for if you beat him with a rod, he will not die. You shall beat him with a rod and deliver his soul from hell. My son, if your heart is wise, my heart will rejoice. Indeed, I myself, yes, my inmost being, will rejoice when your lips speak right things. Do not let your heart envy sinners, but be zealous for the fear of the Lord all the day. For surely there is a hereafter, and your hope will not be cut off. Hear, my son, and be wise, and guide your heart in the way. Do not mix with wine-bibbers or with gluttonous eaters of meat, for the drunkard and the glutton will come to poverty, and drowsiness will clothe a man with rags. Listen to your father who begot you, and do not despise your mother when she is old. Buy the truth and do not sell it, also wisdom and instruction and understanding. The father of the righteous will greatly rejoice, and he who begets a wise child will delight in him. Let your father and your mother be glad, and let her who bore you rejoice. My son, give me your heart, and let your eyes observe my ways. For a harlot is a deep pit, and a seductress is a narrow well. She also lies in wait, as for a victim, and increases the unfaithful among men. Who has woe? Who has sorrow? Who has contentions? Who has complaints? Who has wounds without cause? Who has redness of eyes? Those who linger long at the wine, those who go in search of mixed wine. Do not look on the wine when it is red, when it sparkles in the cup, when it swirls around smoothly. At the last, it bites like a serpent and stings like a viper. Your eyes will see strange things, and your heart will utter perverse things. Yes, you will be like one who lies down in the midst of the sea, or like one who lies at the top of the mast, saying, "They have struck me, but I was not hurt. They have beaten me, but I did not feel it. When shall I awake that I may seek another drink?" Proverbs chapter 24. Do not be envious of evil men, nor desire to be with them, for their heart devises violence, and their lips talk of troublemaking. Through wisdom a house is built, and by understanding it is established. By knowledge the rooms are filled with all precious and pleasant riches. A wise man is strong. Yes, a man of knowledge increases strength. For by wise counsel you will wage your own war, and in a multitude of counselors there is safety. Wisdom is too lofty for a fool. He does not open his mouth in the gate. He who plots to do evil will be called a schemer. The devising of foolishness is sin, and the scoffer is an abomination to men. If you faint in the day of adversity, your strength is small. Deliver those who are drawn toward death, and hold back those stumbling to the slaughter. If you say, "Surely we did not know this," does not he who weighs the hearts consider it? He who keeps your soul, does he not know it? And will he not render to each man according to his deeds? My son, eat honey because it is good, and the honeycomb which is sweet to your taste. So shall the knowledge of wisdom be to your soul. If you have found it, there is a prospect, and your hope will not be cut off. Do not lie in wait, O wicked man, against the dwelling of the righteous. Do not plunder his resting place, for a righteous man may fall 7 times and rise again, but the wicked shall fall by calamity. Do not rejoice when your enemy falls, and do not let your heart be glad when he stumbles, lest the Lord see it, and it displease him, and he turn away his wrath from him. Do not fret because of evildoers, nor be envious of the wicked, for there will be no prospect for the evil man. The lamp of the wicked will be put out. My son,

and who knows the ruin those two can bring? These things also belong to the wise. It is not good to show partiality in judgment. He who says to the wicked, "You are righteous," him the people will curse. Nations will abhor him. But those who rebuke the wicked will have delight, and a good blessing will come upon them. He who gives a right answer kisses the lips. Prepare your outside work, make it fit for yourself in the field, and afterward build your house. Do not be a witness against your neighbor without cause, for would you deceive with your lips? Do not say, "I will do to him just as he has done to me. I will render to the man according to his work." I went by the field of the lazy man, and by the vineyard of the man devoid of understanding, and there it was, all overgrown with thorns. Its surface was covered with nettles. Its stone wall was broken down. When I saw it, I considered it well. I looked on it and received instruction. A little sleep, a little slumber, a little folding of the hands to rest. So shall your poverty come like a prowler, and your need like an armed man. Proverbs chapter 25. These also are proverbs of Solomon, which the men of Hezekiah, king of Judah, copied. It is the glory of God to conceal a matter, but the glory of kings is to search out a matter. As the heavens for height and the earth for depth, so the heart of kings is unsearchable. Take away the dross from silver, and it will go to the silversmith for jewelry. Take away the wicked from before the king, and his throne will be established in righteousness. Do not exalt yourself in the presence of the king, and do not stand in the place of the great. For it is better that he say to you, "Come up here," than that you should be put lower in the presence of the prince whom your eyes have seen. Do not go hastily to court, for what will you do in the end when your neighbor has put you to shame? Debate your case with your neighbor, and do not disclose the secret to another, lest he who hears it expose your shame and your reputation be ruined. A word fitly spoken is like apples of gold in settings of silver. Like an earring of gold and an ornament of fine gold is a wise rebuker to an obedient ear. Like the cold of snow in time of harvest is a faithful messenger to those who send him, for he refreshes the soul of his masters. Whoever falsely boasts of giving is like clouds and wind without rain. By long forbearance a ruler is persuaded, and a gentle tongue breaks a bone. Have you found honey? Eat only as much as you need, lest you be filled with it and vomit. Seldom set foot in your neighbor's house, lest he become weary of you and hate you. A man who bears false witness against his neighbor is like a club, a sword, and a sharp arrow. Confidence in an unfaithful man in time of trouble is like a bad tooth and a foot out of joint. Like one who takes away a garment in cold weather, and like vinegar on soda is one who sings songs to a heavy heart. If your enemy is hungry, give him bread to eat. And if he is thirsty, give him water to drink. For so you will heap coals of fire on his head, and the Lord will reward you. The north wind brings forth rain, and a backbiting tongue and angry countenance. It is better to dwell in a corner of a housetop than in a house shared with a contentious woman. As cold water to a weary soul, so is good news from a far country. A righteous man who falters before the wicked is like a

0: murky spring in a polluted well. It is not good to eat much honey, so to seek one's own glory is not glory. Whoever has no rule over his own spirit is like a city broken down without walls. Proverbs chapter 26. As snow in the summer and rain in harvest, so honor is not fitting for a fool. Like a flitting sparrow, like a flying swallow, so a curse without cause shall not alight. A whip for the horse, a bridle for the donkey, and a rod for the fool's back. Do not answer a fool according to his folly, lest you also be like him. Answer a fool according to his folly, lest he be wise in his own eyes. He who sends a message by the hand of a fool cuts off his own feet and drinks violence, like the legs of the lame that hang limp, is a proverb in the mouth of fools. Like one who binds a stone in a sling is he who gives honor to a fool. Like a thorn that goes into the hand of a drunkard is a proverb in the mouth of fools. The great God who formed everything gives the fool his hire and the transgressor his wages. As a dog returns to its own vomit, so a fool repeats his folly. Do you see a man wise in his own eyes? There is more hope for a fool than for him. The lazy man says, "There is a lion in the road. A fierce lion is in the streets." As a door turns on its hinges, so does the lazy man on his bed. The lazy man buries his hand in the bowl. It wearies him to bring it back to his mouth. The lazy man is wiser in his own eyes than seven men who can answer sensibly. He who passes by and meddles in a quarrel not his own is like one who takes a dog by the ears, like a madman who throws firebrands, arrows, and death. Is the man who deceives his neighbor and says, "I was only joking." Where there is no wood, the fire goes out, and where there is no talebearer, strife ceases. As charcoal is to burning coals and wood to fire, so is a contentious man to kindle strife. The words of a talebearer are like tasty trifles, and they go down into the inmost body. Fervent lips with a wicked heart are like earthenware covered with silver dross. He who hates disguises it with his lips and lays up deceit within himself. When he speaks kindly, do not believe him, for there are seven abominations in his heart. Though his hatred is covered by deceit, his wickedness will be revealed before the assembly. Whoever digs a pit will fall into it, and he who rolls a stone will have it roll back on him. A lying tongue hates those who are crushed by it, and a flattering mouth works ruin. Chapter 27. Do not boast about tomorrow, for you do not know what a day may bring forth. Let another man praise you, and not your own mouth, a stranger, and not your own lips. A stone is heavy, and sand is weighty, but a fool's wrath is heavier than both of them. Wrath is cruel, and anger a torrent, but who is able to stand before jealousy? Open rebuke is better than love carefully concealed. Faithful are the wounds of a friend, but the kisses of an enemy are deceitful. A satisfied soul loathes the honeycomb, but to a hungry soul every bitter thing is sweet. Like a bird that wanders from its nest is a man who wanders from his place. Ointment and perfume delight the heart, and the sweetness of a man's friend gives delight by hearty counsel. Do not forsake your own friend or your father's friend, nor go to your brother's house in the day of your calamity. Better is a neighbor nearby than a brother far away. My son, be wise and make my heart glad, that I may answer him who reproaches me. A prudent man foresees evil and hides himself. The simple pass on and are punished. Take the garment of him who is surety for a stranger, and hold it in pledge when he is surety for a seductress. He who blesses his friend with a loud voice, rising early in the morning, it will be counted a curse to him. A continual dripping on a very rainy day and a contentious woman are alike. Whoever restrains her restrains the wind and grasps oil with his right hand. As iron sharpens iron, so a man sharpens the countenance of his friend. Whoever keeps the fig tree will eat its fruit, so he who waits on his master will be honored. As in water, face reflects face, so a man's heart reveals the man. Hell and destruction are never full, so the eyes of man are never satisfied. The refining pot is for silver and the furnace for gold, and a man is valued by what others say of him. Though you grind a fool in a mortar with a pestle along with crushed grain, yet his foolishness will not depart from him. Be diligent to know the state of your flocks and attend to your herds, for riches are not forever, nor does a crown endure to all generations. When the hay is removed, and the tender grass shows itself, and the herbs of the mountains are gathered in, the lambs will provide your clothing, and the goats the price of a field. You shall have enough goat's milk for your food, for the food of your household, and the nourishment of your maidservants. Proverbs chapter 28. The wicked flee when no one pursues, but the righteous are bold as a lion. Because of the transgression of a land, many are its princes. But by a man of understanding and knowledge, right will be prolonged. A poor man who oppresses the poor is like a driving rain which leaves no food. Those who forsake the law praise the wicked, but such as keep the law contend with them. Evil men do not understand justice, but those who seek the Lord understand all. Better is the poor who walks in his integrity than one perverse in his ways, though he be rich. Whoever keeps the law is a discerning son, but a companion of gluttons shames his father. One who increases his possessions by usury or extortion gathers it for him who will pity the poor. One who turns away his ear from hearing the law, even his prayer, is an abomination. Whoever causes the upright to go astray in an evil way, he himself will fall into his own pit. But the blameless will inherit good. A rich man is wise in his own eyes, but the poor who has understanding searches him out. When the righteous rejoice, there is great glory. But when the wicked arise, men hide themselves. He who covers his sins will not prosper, but whoever confesses and forsakes them will have mercy. Happy is the man who is always reverent, but he who hardens his heart will fall into calamity. Like a roaring lion and a charging bear is a wicked ruler over poor people. A ruler who lacks understanding is a great oppressor, but he who hates covetousness will prolong his days. A man burdened with bloodshed will flee into a pit. Let no one help him. Whoever walks blamelessly will be saved, but he who is perverse in his ways will suddenly fall. He who tills his land will have plenty of bread, but he who follows frivolity will have poverty enough. A faithful man will abound with blessings, but he who hastens to be rich will not go unpunished. To show partiality is not good, because for a piece of bread a man will transgress. A man with an evil eye hastens after riches, and does not consider that poverty will come upon him. He who rebukes a man will find more favor afterward than he who flatters with the tongue. Whoever robs his father or his mother and says, "It is no transgression," the same is companion to a destroyer. He who is of a proud heart stirs up strife, but he who trusts in the Lord will be prospered. He who trusts in his own heart is a fool, and whoever walks wisely will be delivered. He who gives to the poor will not lack, but he who hides his eyes will have many curses. When the wicked arise, men hide themselves, but when they perish, the righteous increase. Proverbs chapter 29. He who is often rebuked and hardens his neck will suddenly be destroyed, and that without remedy. When the righteous are in authority, the people rejoice, but when a wicked man rules, the people groan. Whoever loves wisdom makes his father rejoice, but a companion of harlots wastes his wealth. The king establishes the land by justice, but he who receives bribes overthrows it. A man who flatters his neighbor spreads a net for his feet. By transgression, an evil man is snared, but the righteous sings and rejoices. The righteous considers the cause of the poor, but the wicked does not understand such knowledge. Scoffers set a city aflame, but wise men turn away wrath. If a wise man contends with a foolish man, whether the fool rages or laughs, there is no peace. The bloodthirsty hate the blameless, but the upright seek his well-being. A fool vents all his feelings, but a wise man holds them back. If a ruler pays attention to lies, all his servants become wicked. The poor man and the oppressor have this in common: the Lord gives light to the eyes of both. The king who judges the poor with truth, his throne will be established forever. The rod and rebuke give wisdom, but a child left to himself brings shame to his mother. When the wicked are multiplied, transgression increases, but the righteous will see their fall. Correct your son, and he will give you rest. Yes, he will give delight to your soul. Where there is no revelation, the people cast off restraint, but happy is he who keeps the law. A servant will not be corrected by mere words, for though he understands, he will not respond. Do you see a man hasty in his words? There is more hope for a fool than for him. He who pampers his servant from childhood will have him as a son in the end. An angry man stirs up strife, and a furious man abounds in transgression. A man's pride will bring him low, but the humble in spirit will retain honor. Whoever is a partner with a thief hates his own life. He swears to tell the truth, but reveals nothing. The fear of man brings a snare, but whoever trusts in the Lord shall be safe. Many seek the ruler's favor, but justice for man comes from the Lord. An unjust man is an abomination to the righteous, and he who is upright in the way is an abomination to the wicked. Proverbs chapter 30. The words of Agur, the son of Jacob, his utterance. This man declared to Ithiel, and Ucal, "Surely I am more stupid than any man, and do not have the understanding of a man. I neither learned wisdom nor have knowledge of the Holy One. Who has ascended into heaven or descended? Who has gathered the wind in his fists? Who has bound the waters in a garment? Who has established all the ends of the earth? What is his name and what is his son's name, if you know? Every word of God is pure. He is a shield to those who put their trust in him. Do not add to his words, lest he rebuke you and you be found a liar. Two things I request of you. Deprive me not before I die. Remove falsehood and lies far from me. Give me neither poverty nor riches. Feed me with the food allotted to me, lest I be full and deny you and say, 'Who is the Lord?' Or lest I be poor and steal and profane the name of my God. Do not malign a servant to his master, lest he curse you and you be found guilty. There is a generation that curses its father and does not bless its mother. There is a generation that is pure in its own eyes, yet is not washed from its filthiness. There is a generation, oh, how lofty are their eyes, and their eyelids are lifted up. There is a generation whose teeth are like swords and whose fangs are like knives to devour the poor from off the earth and the needy from among men. The leech has two daughters, give and give. There are three things that are never satisfied. Four never say enough. The grave, the barren womb, the earth that is not satisfied with water, and the fire never says enough. The eye that mocks his father and scorns obedience to his mother, the ravens of the valley will pick it out, and the young eagles will eat it. There are three things which are too wonderful for me, yes, four, which I do not understand. The way of an eagle in the air, the way of a serpent on a rock, the way of a ship in the midst of the sea, and the way of a man with a virgin. This is the way of an adulterous woman. She eats and wipes her mouth and says, 'I have done no wickedness.' For three things the earth is perturbed. Yes, for four it cannot bear up. For a servant when he reigns, a fool when he is filled with food, a hateful woman when she is married, and a maidservant who succeeds her mistress. There are four things which are little on the earth, but they are exceedingly wise. The ants are a people not strong, yet they prepare their food in the summer. The rock badgers are a feeble folk, yet they make their homes in the crags. The locusts have no king, yet they all advance in ranks. The spider skillfully grasps with its hands, and it is in kings' palaces. There are three things which are majestic in pace, yes, four which are stately in walk: a lion, which is mighty among beasts and does not turn away from any, a greyhound, a male goat also, and a king whose troops are with him. If you have been foolish in exalting yourself, or if you have devised evil, put your hand on your mouth. For as the churning of milk produces butter, and wringing the nose produces blood, so the forcing of wrath produces strife." Proverbs chapter 31. The words of King Lemuel, the utterance which his mother taught him. "What, my son? And what, son of my womb? And what, son of my vows? Do not give your strength to women, nor your ways to that which destroys kings. It is not for kings, O Lemuel. It is not for kings to drink wine, nor for princes intoxicating drink, lest they drink and forget the law, and pervert the justice of all the afflicted. Giving strong drink to him who is perishing, and wine to those who are bitter of heart, let him drink and forget his poverty, and remember his misery no more. Open your mouth for the speechless, in the cause of all who are appointed to die. Open your mouth, judge righteously, and plead the cause of the poor and needy. Who can find a virtuous wife? For her worth is far above rubies. The heart of her husband safely trusts her, so he will have no lack of gain. She does him good and not evil all the days of her life. She seeks wool and flax, and willingly works with her hands. She is like the merchant ships. She brings her food from afar. She also rises while it is yet night, and provides food for her household, and a portion for her maidservants. She considers a field and buys it. From her profits she plants a vineyard. She girds herself with strength, and strengthens her arms. She perceives that her merchandise is good, and her lamp does not go out by night. She stretches out her hands to the distaff, and her hand holds the spindle. She extends her hand to the poor. Yes, she reaches out her hands to the needy. She is not afraid of snow for her household, for all her household is clothed with scarlet. She makes tapestry for herself. Her clothing is fine linen and purple. Her husband is known in the gates, when he sits among the elders of the land. She makes linen garments and sells them, and supplies sashes for the merchants. Strength and honor are her clothing. She shall rejoice in time to come. She opens her mouth with wisdom, and on her tongue is the law of kindness. She watches over the ways of her household, and does not eat the bread of idleness. Her children rise up and call her blessed. Her husband also, and he praises her. Many daughters have done well, but you excel them all. Charm is deceitful, and beauty is passing, but a woman who fears the Lord, she shall be praised. Give her of the fruit of her hands, and let her own works praise her in the gates. The Book of Ecclesiastes, Chapter 1. The words of the preacher, the son of David, king in Jerusalem. Vanity of vanities, says the preacher. Vanity of vanities, all is vanity. What profit has a man from all his labor, in which he toils under the sun? One generation passes away, and another generation comes, but the earth abides forever. The sun also rises, and the sun goes down, and hastens to the place where it arose. The wind goes toward the south, and turns around to the north. The wind whirls about continually, and comes again on its circuit. All the rivers run into the sea, yet the sea is not full. To the place from which the rivers come, there they return again. All things are full of labor. Men cannot express it. The eye is not satisfied with seeing, nor the ear filled with hearing. That which has been is what will be. That which is done is what will be done. And there is nothing new under the sun. Is there anything of which it may be said, "See, this is new"? It has already been in ancient times before us. There is no remembrance of former things, nor will there be any remembrance of things that are to come by those who will come after.
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1: Today we resume Matt Herron's series, Matthew, the Gospel of the Kingdom. Matt Herron pastors Sojourn Church in Traverse City, Michigan, and he'll be in Matthew chapter 21, verses 1 through 11. Here's Matt Herron.
2: The last seven or eight chapters of the Gospel of Matthew, they are pretty spicy chapters. So let's do what we've done so many times and just do a little flyover of the flow of Matthew's book. But Matthew starts with a few chapters of introduction, and then he ends with a few significant chapters of conclusion. But in between, there are like five books that Bible scholars have identified. And there's a way in which it's possible that what Matthew is saying is that Jesus is this true and better Moses. So Matthew is writing to a Jewish audience, primarily a Jewish audience, and Moses was their guy. Moses was their number one prophet. And if you remember, Moses authored the first five books of the Old Testament. Now, here we are, the first book of the New Testament, and it's like Matthew is suggesting, hey, I know you guys love Moses, and for good reason, but there's a true and better Moses. There's a true and better prophet, and his name is Jesus. And then he gives us five books, just like Moses did to start the Old Testament. And if you see those five books, announcing the kingdom, bringing the kingdom, responding to the king, expectations of the king, Matthew's theme is the king, the kingdom. This is what Matthew wants to orient us towards, is that we have a king who is bringing a kingdom, and it's a whole new world. It's a whole new story. Today, we start book five. And in book five, what we experience is the clashes of kingdoms. And so over this, these last seven chapters of the book of Matthew, it basically covers the last week of Jesus's life. And over the course of these days, this final week, there are a lot of things that happen in these 7 days. And so it's 7 days, and it's seven full chapters of Matthew's gospel. And so he gives a lot of time and attention to this final week of Jesus's life. And over the course of these days, there's a lot of friction that happens between Jesus and the Jewish people, between Jesus and the Romans. There's just a lot of clash that is happening as Jesus his earthly life is coming to a close. And so this is clashes of kingdoms. So in this final section, we're going to see some serious friction. Today is kind of the start of it. And today isn't as much friction. Today is kind of like kicking the bee's nest. What happens today is part of the reason why there is so much friction over the next few chapters. This is what is known as the triumphal entry. This is Jesus entering Jerusalem. And so 2 points today, the coming of the king and the salvation of the king. So first, the coming of the king. In these verses, we see a number of messianic connections. Now the word Messiah means anointed one. The best Greek word that translates that is the word Christ, where we get our word Christ. So when you see Jesus Christ, you know, Christ isn't his last name. Christ is a title. Christ the anointed one, Christ the Messiah, or we could say Christ the King. So this idea of the Messiah or messianic connections is this recognition of Jesus as the anointed one, as the king, as the one that was promised through all those Old Testament books. So many times in the Old Testament, there is a future, a promise in the future that a Messiah would come to rescue God's people. And here, as we come to Matthew 21, we see all kinds of messianic hints. So one would be this donkey and the colt. If you notice in the text, in verse 2, he says, go, you're going to find this donkey and a colt with her. I want you to bring them to me. And then Jesus gets on this donkey and rides it. Well, in the Old Testament, in Zechariah chapter 9, we are told that this is what the Messiah is going to do. Basically, check out your king riding on a donkey. It's this forecast of the Messiah is going to do this. Matthew does not say this directly, but this happens on Passover. If you take the other gospel accounts into and put them in the pot, we realize that this day is a Passover, and which means that Jerusalem is packed with people who are there to celebrate one of the most holy days in the Israelite calendar. It's the beginning of Passover week, and this brings to the forefront all of the promises of the Messiah. If you were an Israelite in the first century and you got together and you showed up for Passover week, all of the promises of the Messiah were heightened. Just like during Christmas, all of the ideas of a baby being born are heightened. During Easter, the idea of resurrection is heightened. For the nation of Israel, during Passover week, all of the Messiah promises were heightened. And that's when Jesus hops on a donkey and rides into town at the beginning of Passover. In verse 8, we see that they spread their garments and their waving branches. And this has connections to kingly celebrations throughout Israel's history. In verses 9 and 10, they are chanting, Hosanna, blessed is he. And that is used at the coronation of kings. This is the stuff that Israel throughout time has sung and shouted when they coronate a king. 2 Samuel chapter 14, 2 Kings chapter 6. Here's Jesus coming into Jerusalem on a donkey at the beginning of Passover week, and they're saying these things. All of these connotations of Jesus as the one Messiah. And then in verse 1, we are told that it's the Mount of Olives. Now, the Mount of Olives might mean something to you, and it might not mean something to you. But from early on in Israel's history, this was a special place of worship. And the Mount of Olives is about 300 feet higher than Jerusalem. And it just sits just outside the city. And if you go to the top of the Mount of Olives, you kind of like look down on the city of Jerusalem. And it is a compelling spot. And then obviously we add to the fact that Jesus spent time on the Mount of Olives, and you begin to realize the significant viewpoint that the Mount of Olives provides anyone, especially Jesus, as he looks at this city, Jerusalem, the city of God, as it was known. And so in verse 1, we're told that he's coming from the Mount of Olives. And this is a significant place for Israel. 2 Samuel chapter 15 tells us that. In 586 BC, when Jerusalem fell, the city falls, and the prophet Ezekiel, he has a vision. And his vision is of the glory of the Lord departing from Jerusalem. And would you like to know where it settles? It settles on the Mount of Olives. Another prophet, Zechariah, he says that the Mount of Olives would be the place of final judgment. So many Jewish rabbis associated the Mount of Olives with the coming Messiah. And so there's all of these hints in the Old Testament books that the Mount of Olives is going to play some sort of a significant role with the coming Messiah. So when you put all of these things together, you see a bunch of hints. Jesus is subtly but intentionally inviting messianic connections with his entrance into Jerusalem. And here's what I want you to consider. Jesus does not seem to have any issues with the crowd pointing to his messianic identity. Jesus doesn't soften it. He doesn't refuse it. Now, if you're familiar with the Gospels and the way that Jesus talks throughout the Gospels, Jesus is often quieting people. They start to realize that he's something more, and he'll be like, okay, that's right, but not yet. That's right, but don't tell anybody. And Bible scholars refer to this as the messianic secret. And for some of us, it's a little confusing because you're like, Jesus, if they know you're Messiah, why don't you let them tell everybody? And it's like Jesus is saying that there's a time for that, and the time's not yet. And so frequently, Jesus is quieting people down. He's looking at Peter and saying, Peter, you're right. I am the Christ, but don't tell anybody that yet. Here we are in Matthew 21, and he doesn't quiet them at all. He actually seems to be participating in it. He's the one riding on a donkey. He's the one coming in from the Mount of Olives. He's the one inviting all of these messianic connections. So maybe throughout his earthly ministry, he was saying, not yet. But here, he's saying, the king has come. Here, he's come to Jerusalem, and he's come to Jerusalem for a purpose that none of his followers are going to get right away. You know, it's been in one ear and out the other. Jesus has told his followers multiple times, I've got to go to Jerusalem to die. And then they just say something ridiculous. It's almost like they don't even hear him say to die. That's what he's shown up to do. His followers don't quite understand it yet, but he's come to Jerusalem to die. But why? He came to die so that through his death, he might offer the salvation that the world so desperately longs for. So the salvation of this king. They sing this word, or they shout this word, Hosanna. And you just corporately sang a song and repeated that word, Hosanna, many, many times. What that word means, most basically, is save. It could mean please save or save us. But the root idea is save. And this is directly associating Jesus with the Messiah as the Messiah. Savior, Redeemer, Rescuer. They are pointing right at Jesus and they are saying, would you save us? And then they actually say, in the highest. And so there seems to be an indication where it's like, would you save us in the most important way? Would you save us in the most significant way? And so they're pointing at Jesus and they're saying, save us. Now, some of the language that Matthew records, in verse 9 especially, comes from Psalm 118. And Psalm 118 was one of the psalms that the people of Israel sang during Passover week. And they sang it every year. You know, we sing Christmas carols at Christmas. Well, they had Passover songs that they sang at Passover. And they sang them every year. This was the pattern and the culture of the Jewish people. They would be singing Psalm 118 all week long. It would be very familiar language. Matthew says here, they're taking that familiar language and they're aiming it right at Jesus. The group that's out on the street is. The group that's laying down their cloaks and waving the branches. You see, that this group of people is declaring something true. But it is also likely that many of the Jewish people, they had come to Jerusalem. They were there for Passover. A lot of them didn't live in Jerusalem. Jerusalem's population swelled during Passover week. And so there's a lot of Jewish people in Jerusalem who came to celebrate Passover. Many of them were apparently on the streets and they experienced Jesus coming into town. But that's a big city and there's a lot of people. And at the same time that Jesus is riding this donkey into town, you have to believe that there were a whole bunch of other people in the temple singing and praying Psalm 118, these specific Passover songs that longed for the Messiah to come. Little did they know he's on a donkey on the street right outside the temple. In other words, they're singing, longing for a Messiah to come, and he's right outside the wall. And many of them didn't know. Well, Bible scholars recognize this. A question lingers. Did the crowd, did even the ones pointing at Jesus and saying, Hosanna, did the crowd really see who Jesus was? Jesus was going into a city that was full of people longing for a savior. That's what Passover's all about. They knew they needed a rescue. The nation of Israel was longing for centuries for a Messiah to come. But did they realize that Jesus was the savior that they needed? He was right there in front of them. Did the crowd know that Jesus was the savior they needed? Well, we're not sure. Because the way the week unfolds doesn't reveal that it had any staying power. So they're saying things that are true. But did they believe it? Did they realize who he was? We're not sure about them. But what about you? Do you know who this Jesus is? Our current world has some very different dynamics than first century Jerusalem. The average person in the West is not so sure that they need to be rescued. For a few years, there was a really popular bumper sticker. And the bumper sticker read, "Born okay the first time." And what that bumper sticker is referring to is the people who put the bumper sticker on their car that said, "Born again." Now, born again is Christian language. It's for someone who has entrusted their life to Jesus and believed that Jesus has taken their heart from dead to alive. They have been born again. Jesus says this in John 3, "You must be born again." Well, this bumper sticker is like, "Hey, yeah, thanks for that, but born okay the first time." In other words, my heart's just fine. I don't need to be rescued. That's actually a pretty prominent view in the West. Philosopher Charles Taylor, he speaks of what's happened with the Western culture, and he refers to something called an immanent frame. And basically what he says is that in previous centuries, the world functioned with what he called a porous heavens. And so the world had a category for the supernatural. The world expected something from the supernatural to interact with the natural and for the heavens to be porous. But Charles Taylor says that what's happened, especially since the Enlightenment, is that little by little we have turned them into brass heavens. And now we don't expect any supernatural engagement. We actually have kind of closed ourselves off from the sense of the supernatural. And in that world, in this world of a brass heavens, it creates a world in which all of our solutions are going to have to come from where? If we have a brass heavens, then the only hope we've got is the dirt of this earth. All of our solutions are going to come from here because there isn't another option. In other words, if we're going to be saved, we're going to have to save ourselves. And we're going to have to do it through our laws or through economics or through war or through science or in our modern moment through AI. It's been the case for a while. This is not a development that's happened in the year 2025. My wife and I watched the Netflix documentary on how the 1985 song, "We Are the World," the Netflix documentary is actually titled "The Greatest Night in Pop." So that's a little bit grandiose, but that's what the documentary was called. And some of you might remember the song, "We Are the World." Michael Jackson and Lionel Richie got together and wrote up these lyrics in super fast. And they rounded up the best singers at that time. And I emphasize at that time. So Bruce Springsteen, Stevie Wonder, Diana Ross, Tina Turner, Kenny Rogers, Bob Dylan, Willie Nelson, all these people and many more gather in this room. And the goal was to raise money for the famine that was happening, for famine relief in Africa. And they released this song, and it raised over $50 million. And I know in the year 2025, we're all warped, and we probably don't even think $50 million is that much money. But in 1985, $50 million was a lot of money. And then they sold all this other merchandise and all kinds of other stuff. It was a huge success. But interestingly, in a press conference, one of those singers was asked about their demeanor because they seemed quite uncomfortable with the whole thing. And you say, well, who is it that got interviewed? Well, Bob Dylan. Who else do you think looked uncomfortable during the whole thing? But Bob Dylan. And he was asked about his discomfort at this press conference. And Bob Dylan's response was, "We can't save ourselves." Why did Bob Dylan say that? Well, here, check out the lyrics. You can sing along if you want. "We are the world. We are the children. We are the ones who make a brighter day. So let's start giving. There's a choice we're making. We're saving our own lives. It's true. We'll make a better day, just you and me." Or maybe it's me and you, actually. "When you're down and out, there seems no hope at all. But if you just believe, there's no way we can fail. Well. Let us realize, oh, that a change can only come when we stand together as one." This is what Bob Dylan was like. I don't think that's right. And if you know anything about Bob Dylan's life, Bob Dylan has a complicated relationship with God, but he has some significant Christian insight over the course of his life. And I think his instincts are right here. It is a bad strategy to put your hope in the possibility that we can save ourselves. Who are you hoping in? Now, honestly, today, it would be easy to kind of be hopeless. Maybe you're like, man, I have a brass heavens. I don't know anything about the supernatural. I don't trust in that. But I don't have any reason to believe that it's going to get better here either. And if that's where you're at, I get it. It reminds me in Matthew chapter 9, when Jesus was talking with the crowd, he looked out at the crowd and he said they were harassed and helpless. And he had compassion on them. When Jesus looks at our world, he's got to look at it and say they are harassed and helpless, that there is brokenness all over the place. The problems and the personal stuff that you face in your own life, your health stuff and your work stuff and your family stuff and your finances. Can you see why Bob Dylan is rightly skeptical of trusting in us to save ourselves? Let me offer some quick advice before we get back to Matthew 21. Just some advice for this moment. First, mourn over the brokenness. In the Beatitudes, in Matthew chapter 5, Jesus says, blessed are those who mourn, for they will be comforted. It's right to be sad. It is right to be sad about any one or all of the things that I just mentioned. Be angry and do not sin. In Ephesians 4, that's exactly what Paul says. Be angry, but don't sin in your anger. Anger is not sinful. And so as much as it's right for us to be sad about what's going on, it's also right to be angry about what's going on. Just don't sin in your anger. And you say, well, how do I do that? Well, long for justice, not revenge. In Romans 12, that's what Paul said. He says, vengeance is the Lord's. God gave us something called the government for that to enact justice. And we should long for justice, not revenge. In the same text, Paul says, don't be overcome by evil, but overcome evil with good. Jesus offers us an upside down kingdom where we respond to evil with good. Don't blame the other side without also holding your side accountable. And I use those in quotes, the other side and your side. But we have such bad memories for our own side's behaviors and such great memories for the other side's behaviors. You know who it's like? It's like your children. If you've had children, this is exactly what your kids do. They can't remember anything that they did, but boy, they remember everything their sibling did. And that is exactly what happens in these moments. So listen, you can have concerns with the other side, but hold your side accountable. And be careful with the widely held view that words are violence. And there's so much that I could say here. Jonathan Haidt, the sociologist, talks about this. But if we equate words with violence, then you can quickly become convinced that a bullet and a word are equally violent. And then last, limit your news and social media intake. Just limit it. The governor of Utah said, like, get off of it. And I think he's right. Like, just get off of it for a while. Do you know you can do that? Do you know that you could actually, like, say, you could take a whole day. You could take Wednesday and just be like, I don't do social media on Wednesdays. Do you know that your phones have features that are called screen time? And you can set up a limit for yourself. And you can say, no more than 1 hour a day. And at 1 hour a day, my phone will shut off. Your phone can do that for you. Like, you can set that up and protect yourself. If you're getting killed by this, if you're getting inundated by this, you can protect yourself. Set up downtime. Have your phone shut down from 9 p.m. to 6 a.m. Like, there are ways in which you can limit your exposure to these things. And then maybe two pieces of advice that you've probably heard in various settings, but scripture before screens in the morning and scripture after screens at night. I do scripture before screens in the morning, but this week I was like, man, I think I need to start doing scripture before scripture after screens at night. And just be like, what am I dwelling on with my thoughts as I move through these days? Okay, let me take a couple final minutes here back in Matthew 21. I want you to think about the imagery of a donkey. Jesus is seated on a donkey. And riding on a donkey is a sign of one who comes to bring peace, not war. Humble and lowly. The way that Matthew records this account, he is accenting the messianic reality, but he is revealing it not as grand and showy, but as humble and lowly. And if you remember when Jesus talked to his people back in Matthew 11, he says, "Come to me, all you who are tired and worn out. I am gentle and lowly." The accent of Jesus' life is accented on humility, on lowliness, on gentleness. If you remember the declaration of the angels when Jesus was born, the angels said, "This is a big moment because he's bringing peace on earth." Here's what we're starting to realize at the beginning of Matthew 21. Jesus is going to fight and win the ultimate war so that we don't have to. When Jesus eventually goes to the cross, he defeats sin and Satan and death and all of our enemies. After he does that, the world is still a broken place. The promise is that it is going to all be made right, and we are invited to engage in the work of helping make things right. We're invited into the Making It Right project. If you're a follower of Jesus, you're invited to be active in that, not passive. We're part of that project. But the world is still a broken place. Do you see? Jesus is starting his peacemaking project by first making peace with God possible for us. The first step in this grand project is that Jesus would actually make a way for your heart to be made at peace with God. That's what Jesus came to do. As he rides into Jerusalem, the place where he's going to lose his life, he rides in on a donkey, declaring the fact that he's someone showing up to bring peace. Man, did the crowd in Matthew 21 know that Jesus was the Savior they needed? We are not sure. But the bigger question is, did you? Do you know that Jesus is the Savior you need? It would be so easy for us to shake our head or roll our eyes at these Jewish people in the first century who missed Jesus. But they had a lot of cultural issues that made it hard for them to see Jesus. And we have a bunch of cultural issues that make it hard for us to see Jesus too. We live in a culture that struggles with the supernatural. We live in a culture that is intensely individualistic, that autonomy and freedom are our highest values. Personal happiness reigns above everything else. This makes it really hard to consider a Savior who asks you to give up your life so that you could have life. The question is, have you given up on your self-salvation project and trusted Jesus alone to save you? The word Hosanna, save us, save me, who do you say that to? Are you functionally waking up in the morning and looking in the mirror and basically saying to yourself, Hosanna? Come on, pull yourself up by your bootstraps and save yourself? A lot of us are doing that and we might not realize it. This text helps us. It invites us to recognize that there is one who actually can do it. You see, the message of the Bible is that there is salvation in no one else. That there is no other name by which we are saved. That's what Acts 4 says. In 1 John chapter 2, it says that Jesus is the atoning sacrifice for our sins, not for our sins only, but for the sins of the whole world. And what that means is that what Jesus did in the first century wasn't just for first century people. It wasn't just for the people who this was originally written to. It's for everybody in the entire world. There isn't another option. There isn't another Savior. It's Christ alone. Do you see him? Man, look at this text. Don't miss him. He rode down that street in Jerusalem right outside the temple, and so many people missed him. Listen, he's right in front of you today, right in front of you right now. Don't miss him. We come to this table every Sunday, and we come to this communion table at this time each week where we're invited to remind ourselves again that all the things that woo us to trust them, all the things that entice us to trust them, to look to them for our salvation, they're not able to keep their promises. They're not able to do it. We can't save ourselves, and all the other false saviors are going to fail you too. But there is one. There is one who actually gave his life so that you could have life. His body was broken and his blood was spilled so that you could actually have peace with God. Let's pray. God, thank you for

0: of Jesus, that he is the climax of history, that he is the hope that our souls have been longing for, whether we know it or not. God, we know there's a lot of other tempting things, and we might even feel safer somehow by trying to save ourselves or trying to earn certain things. But God, would you give us eyes to see that this one who showed up in Jerusalem riding on a donkey, who in just a few days will give his life on the cross, is the one hope for humanity. He's the one hope for us to be made right with you. We thank you for his work. We thank you for his promise that he's going to make all things new. In Jesus' name we pray. Amen.
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We've got Paul Baloche up next with Yes, We Believe, and songs from Josh Baldwin, Cochran & Company, Keith and Kristen Getty are right around the corner. There's more Strength for the Journey just ahead on The Pilgrim.

Cochran and Company partnered with Keith and Kristen Getty for a great song there, As For Me and My House. We will serve the Lord. Well, my name's Sunny, and a quick reminder from God's word today, 1 John chapter 3. See what great love the Father has lavished on us, that we should be called children of God, and that is what we are. It goes on to say, the reason the world does not know us is that it did not know him. But friend, we are children of God. May you walk in strength today, knowing you are a child of God. Well, we're going to get you back to the music. This is Pilgrim Radio. We're your companion for the way.

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1: And this conflict between two groups of people has the potential to divide this early church and derail the progress of the gospel in their midst. And the way the apostles respond to this threat, this danger, is so very helpful. 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

Here's a daily devotional from Johnny Erickson Tada's book, Pearls of Great Price, from Jeremiah 31, verses 31 to 33. The time is coming, declares the Lord, when I will make a new covenant with the house of Israel and with the house of Judah. It will not be like the covenant I made with their forefathers when I took them by the hand to lead them out of Egypt, because they broke my covenant, though I was a husband to them, declares the Lord. This is the covenant I will make with the house of Israel after that time, declares the Lord. I will put my laws in their minds and write it on their hearts. I will be their God, and they will be my people. In the old covenant God made with Abraham, he swore he would never forget his people. But just a casual reading of the Old Testament shows they forgot him. One sin led to another, and soon there wasn't a commandment Israel hadn't broken. Who now deserved to be cut in two? But God had created his people to mirror him, not to be miniatures of Lucifer. It would take great wisdom and compassion on the part of God to save his people without trivializing their guilt, to cure them without letting the horror of sin ever be forgotten, to mingle mercy with justice. Hebrews 9:15 explains how he did it. For this reason, Christ is the mediator of a new covenant. He has died as a ransom to set them free from the sins committed under the first covenant. Amazing love. Remember the old covenant? God cut himself and bled so that man might not be cut off from him. Jesus Christ, the Son of Man, fulfilled the old covenant and made a new one, a better one. Hallelujah. And you have come to God, the judge of all men, to Jesus, the mediator of a new covenant, and to the sprinkled blood that speaks a better word. I am humbled, precious Lord, that you bled and died so that I might be rescued. Thank you. From Johnny Erickson Tada's book, Pearls of Great Price, on Pilgrim Radio.

That was Toby Mac reminding us of the faithfulness of God. And you're listening to Pilgrim Radio. And coming up today at 12:30 p.m. Pacific time, we've got our His People program. And today, Spencer Dahlke is talking with Dave Bowden. And they're talking about parenting the anxious and AI-saturated Gen Alpha. I think this is going to be a conversation for such a time as this. One, you might want to share with your friends who are parenting this generation as well, maybe your grandchildren. And you can always share this by going to not only pilgrimradio.com, you can find it in the app, as well as anywhere you listen to podcasts. 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

William Gurnall says, Satan knows that a saint without knowledge of the gospel is as vulnerable as an army without ammunition. 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
3: Greetings, my friend. I'm your reader, Dave Telling, and welcome back to Knowing God by J.I. Packer and published by InterVarsity Press in 1993. I'll be starting at the top of page 182, where the topic is propitiation versus expiation. It sounds deep, so let's get started. Elsewhere, these versions replace the thought of propitiation with that of expiation. What is the difference? The difference is that expiation means only half of what propitiation means. Expiation is an action that has sin as its object. It denotes the covering, putting away, or rubbing out of sin so that it no longer constitutes a barrier to friendly fellowship between man and God. Propitiation, however, in the Bible, denotes all that expiation means and the pacifying of the wrath of God thereby. So, at any rate, Christian scholars have maintained since the Reformation, when these things first began to be studied with precision, and the case can still be made compellingly today. But in this century, a number of scholars, notably C.H. Dodd, have revived the view of the 16th century Unitarian Socinius, a view which had already been picked up in the late 1900s by Albrecht Ritschl, a founder of German liberalism, to the effect that there is, in God, no such thing as anger occasioned by human sin, and consequently no need or possibility of propitiation. Dodd has labored to prove that the propitiation word group in the New Testament does not carry the sense of appeasing God's anger, but only denotes the putting away of sin, and that, therefore, expiation is a better rendering, and the RSV and the NEB at this point reflect his view. Does he make out his case? We cannot here go into the technicalities of what is very much a scholar's discussion, but, for what it is worth, we give our own verdict. Dodd, it appears, has shown that this word group need not mean more than expiation if the context does not require a wider meaning. But he has not shown that the word group cannot mean propitiation in contexts where this meaning is called for. This, however, is the crucial point. In the Epistle to the Romans, to take the clearest and most obvious of the four passages, the context does call for the meaning propitiation in chapter 3, verse 25. For in Romans 1:18, Paul sets the stage for his declaration of the gospel by affirming that the wrath of God is being revealed from heaven against all the godlessness and wickedness of men. And here he quotes John Murray in his book the Epistle to the Romans, volume 1, page 34, who says, "The wrath of God is dynamically, effectively operative in the world of men, and it is as proceeding from heaven, the throne of God, that it is thus active." In the rest of Romans 1, Paul traces out the present activity of God's wrath in the judicial hardening of apostate hearts, expressed in the thrice repeated phrase, "God gave them up." Then in Romans 2, 1 through 16, Paul confronts us with the certainty of the day of wrath and revelation of the righteous judgment of God, who will render to every man according to his works, unto them that obey not the truth, but obey unrighteousness, shall be wrath and indignation in the day when God shall judge the secrets of men according to my gospel by Jesus Christ. In the first part of Romans 3, Paul carries on his argument to prove that every person, Jew and Gentile alike, being under sin, stands exposed to the wrath of God in both its present and future manifestation. Here, then, are all of us in our natural state, without the gospel. The finally controlling reality in our lives, whether we are aware of it or not, is the active anger of God. But now, says Paul, acceptance, pardon, and peace are freely given to those who hitherto were wicked and God's enemies, but who now put faith in Christ Jesus, whom God set forth to be a propitiation by his blood. And believers know that much more then, being now justified by his blood, shall we be saved from the wrath of God through him. What has happened? The wrath of God against us, both present and to come, has been quenched. How was this effected? Through the death of Christ. When we were God's enemies, we were reconciled to him through the death of his Son. The blood, that is, the sacrificial death of Jesus Christ, abolished God's anger against us and ensured that his treatment of us forever after would be propitious and favorable. Henceforth, instead of showing himself to be against us, he would show himself in our life and experience to be for us. What then does the phrase "a propitiation by his blood" express? It expresses, in the context of Paul's argument, precisely this thought, that by his sacrificial death for our sins, Christ pacified the wrath of God. It is true that a generation ago, Dodd tried to evade this conclusion by arguing that the wrath of God in Romans is an impersonal cosmic principle of retribution in which the mind and heart of God toward men do not find true expression. That, in other words, God's wrath is a process external to the will of God himself. But it is now increasingly admitted that this attempt was a gallant failure. "It is inadequate," writes R.V.G. Tasker, "to regard this term, wrath, merely as a description of the inevitable process of cause and effect in a moral universe, or as any other way of speaking of the results of sin. It is, rather, a personal quality without which God would cease to be fully righteous and his love would degenerate into sentimentality. The wrath of God is as personal and as potent as his love, just as the blood-shedding of the Lord Jesus was the direct manifesting of his Father's love toward us, so that it was the direct averting of his Father's wrath against us." God's anger. What manner of thing is the wrath of God which was propitiated at Calvary? It is not the capricious, arbitrary, bad-tempered, and conceited anger which pagans attribute to their gods. It is not the sinful, resentful, malicious, infantile anger which we find among humans. It is a function of that holiness which is expressed in the demands of God's moral law, such as "be holy, because I am holy," and of that righteousness which is expressed in God's acts of judgment and reward. "We know who it is that has said, 'Justice is mine, I will repay.' God's wrath is the holy revulsion of God's being against that which is the contradiction of his holiness. It issues in a positive outgoing of the divine displeasure. And this is righteous anger, the right reaction of moral perfection in the Creator toward moral perversity in the creature. So far from the manifestation of God's wrath in punishing sin being morally doubtful, the thing that would be morally doubtful would be for him not to show his wrath in this way. God is not just. That is, he does not act in a way that is right. He does not do what is proper to a judge. Unless he inflicts upon all sin and wrongdoing the penalty it deserves. We shall see Paul himself arguing on this basis in a moment. Propitiation described. Note now three facts about the propitiation as Paul describes it. Propitiation is the work of God himself. In paganism, man propitiates his gods, and religion becomes a form of commercialism and, indeed, of bribery. In Christianity, however, God propitiates his wrath by his own action. He set forth Jesus Christ, says Paul, to be a propitiation. He sent his Son, says John, to be the propitiation for our sins. It was not man, to whom God was hostile, who took the initiative to make God friendly. Nor was it Jesus Christ, the eternal Son, who took the initiative to turn his Father's wrath against us into love. The idea that the kind Son changed the mind of his unkind Father by offering himself in place of sinful man is no part of the gospel message. It is a sub-Christian, indeed, an anti-Christian idea, for it denies the unity of will in the Father and the Son, and so, in reality, falls back into polytheism, asking us to believe in two different gods. But the Bible rules this out absolutely by insisting that it was God himself who took the initiative in quenching his own wrath against those whom, despite their ill desert, he loved and had chosen to save. And here he quotes John Murray from his book On the Atonement, page 15, quote, "The doctrine of the propitiation is precisely this, that God loved the objects of his wrath so much that he gave his own Son to the end that he, by his blood, should make provision for the removal of his wrath. It was Christ's so to deal with the wrath that the loved would no longer be objects of wrath, and love would achieve its aim of making the children of wrath the children of God's good pleasure," unquote. Paul and John both state this explicitly and emphatically. God reveals his righteousness, says Paul, not only in retribution and judgment according to his law, but also apart from the law, in bestowing righteousness on those who put faith in Jesus Christ. They have all sinned, yet they are all justified, acquitted, accepted, reinstated, set right with God, freely and for nothing. How does this take place? By grace, that is, mercy contrary to merit, love for the unlovely, and, one would have said, unlovable. By what means does grace operate? Through the redemption, or the rescue by ransom, that is in Christ Jesus. How is it that, to those who put faith in him, Christ Jesus is the source, means, and substance of redemption? Because, says Paul, God set him forth to be a propitiation. From this divine initiative, the reality and availability of redemption flow. Love to one another, says John, is the family likeness of God's children. He who does not love Christians is evidently not in the family, for God is love and imparts a loving nature to all who know him. But God is love is a vague formula. How can we form a clear idea of the love that God would reproduce in us? This is how God showed his love among us. He sent his one and only Son into the world that we might live through him. From 1 John 4, verse 9. Nor was this done as God's acknowledgement of some real devotion on our part, not at all. Herein is love, not that we love God, but that, in a situation where we did not love him and there was nothing about us to move him to do anything other than blast and blight us for our ingrained irreligion, but that he loved us and sent his Son to be the propitiation for our sins. By this divine initiative, says John, the meaning and measure of the love that we must imitate are made known. The witness of both apostles to God's initiative in propitiation could scarcely be clearer. Point number two, propitiation was made by the death of Jesus Christ. Blood, as we hinted earlier, is a word pointing to the violent death inflicted in the animal sacrifices of the Old Covenant. God himself instituted these sacrifices by his own command, and in Leviticus 17:11 he says why. For the life of a creature is in the blood, and I have given it to you to make atonement for yourselves on the altar. It is the blood that makes atonement. When Paul tells us that God set forth Jesus to be a propitiation by his blood, his point is that what quenched God's wrath and so redeemed us from death was not Jesus' life or teaching, not his moral perfection, nor his fidelity to the Father as such, but the shedding of his blood in death. Along with the other New Testament writers, Paul always points to the death of Jesus as the atoning event and explains the atonement in terms of representative substitution, the innocent taking the place of the guilty in the name and for the sake of the guilty under the acts of God's judicial retribution. Two passages may be quoted to illustrate this. Christ redeemed us from the curse of the law. How? By becoming a curse for us. Christ bore the curse of the law which was directed against us so that we might not have to bear it. This is representative substitution. One died for all, and through Jesus' death, God was reconciling the world to himself. What does this reconciliation involve? Not counting men's sins against them, but causing them in Christ to become the righteousness of God, that is, accepted as righteous by God. How is this non-imputation brought about? Through the imputing of our trespasses to another who bore their due. God made him who had no sin to be sin for us. It thus appears that it was as a sacrifice for sinners, enduring the death penalty in their stead, that one died for all. This is a representative substitution. Representative substitution, as the way and means of atonement, was taught in typical form by the God-given Old Testament sacrificial system. There, the perfect animal that was to be offered for sin was first symbolically constituted a representative by the sinner's laying his hand on its head and so identifying it with him and him with it. And then it was killed as a substitute for the offerer, the blood being sprinkled before the Lord and applied to one or both of the altars in the sanctuary as a sign that expiation had been made, averting wrath and restoring fellowship. On the annual Day of Atonement, two goats were used. One was killed as a sin offering in the ordinary way, and the other, after the priest had laid hands on its head and put Israel's sins on the head of the animal by confessing them there, was sent away to bear upon him all their iniquities unto a land not inhabited. This double ritual taught a single lesson, that through the sacrifice of a representative substitute, God's wrath is averted, and that sins are borne away out of sight, never to trouble our relationship with God again. The second goat, the scapegoat, illustrates what, in terms of the type, was accomplished by the death of the first goat. These rituals are the immediate background of Paul's teaching on propitiation. It is the fulfillment of the Old Testament sacrificial pattern that he proclaims. Point number three. Propitiation manifests God's righteousness. So far from calling into question the morality of God's way of dealing with sin, says Paul, the truth of propitiation establishes it and was explicitly intended to establish it. God set forth his Son to propitiate his own wrath, to declare his righteousness or justice, that he might be just and the justifier of him which believeth in Jesus. The word declare implies a public display. Paul's point is that the public spectacle of propitiation at the cross was a public manifestation, not merely of justifying mercy on God's part, but of righteousness and justice as the basis of justifying mercy. Such a manifestation was needed, says Paul, because of the passing over of the sins done aforetime in the forbearance of God. The point here is that though human beings were and had been from time immemorial every bit as bad as Romans 1 depicts them, God had not at any time since the flood made it his principle to deal publicly with the race as it deserved. Though people since the flood have been no better than their forebears were before the flood, God had not reacted to their impenitence and irreligion and lawlessness by public acts of adverse providence. Instead, he has shown kindness by giving you rain from heaven and crops in their seasons. He provides you with plenty of food and fills your hearts with joy. This passing over of sins in forbearance was not indeed forgiveness, but postponement of judgment only. Nevertheless, it prompts a question. If, as happens, humans do evil, and the judge of all the earth continues to do them good, can he be as concerned about morality and godliness, the distinction between right and wrong in the lives of his creatures, as he formerly appeared to be, and as perfect justice would seem to require? Indeed, if he allows sinners to continue unpunished, does he not himself come short of perfection in his office as judge of the world? Paul has already answered the second part of this question by his doctrine of the day of God's wrath and righteous judgment in Romans 2, verses 1 through 16. Here he answers the first part by saying, in effect, that God, far from being unconcerned about moral issues and the just requirement of retribution for wrongdoing, is so concerned about these things that he does not. Indeed, Paul would, we think, boldly say, cannot pardon sinners and justify the ungodly except on the basis of justice shown forth in retribution. Our sins have been punished. The wheel of retribution has turned. Judgment has been inflicted for our ungodliness. But on Jesus, the Lamb of God, standing in our place. In this way, God is just and the justifier of those who put faith in Jesus, who was delivered over to death for our sins and was raised to life for our justification. Thus, the righteousness of God the judge, which is set forth so vividly in the doctrine of divine wrath in the first part of Paul's letter, is set forth again in Paul's doctrine of how divine wrath was quenched. It is vital to his argument to show that the truths of salvation and damnation alike manifest the essential, inherent, retributive justice which belongs to the divine character. In each case, the salvation of those who are saved and the damnation of those who are lost, retribution falls. Punishment is inflicted. God is righteous and justice is done. The death of Christ. What we have said so far may be summed up as follows. The gospel tells us that our Creator has become our Redeemer. It announces that the Son of God has become man for us men and for our salvation, and has died on the cross to save us from eternal judgment. The basic description of the saving death of Christ in the Bible is as a propitiation, that is, as that which quenched God's wrath against us by obliterating our sins from His sight. God's wrath is His righteousness reacting against unrighteousness. It shows itself in retributive justice. But Jesus Christ has shielded us from the nightmare prospect of retributive justice by becoming our representative substitute in obedience to His Father's will and receiving the wages of our sin in our place. By this means, justice has been done, for the sins of all that will ever be pardoned were judged and punished in the person of God the Son, and it is on this basis that pardon is now offered to us offenders. Redeeming love and retributive justice joined hands, so to speak, at Calvary, for there God showed Himself to be just and the justifier of him that hath faith in Jesus. Do you understand this? If you do, you are now seeing to the very heart of the Christian gospel. No version of that message goes deeper than that which declares man's root problem before God to be his sin, which evokes wrath, and God's basic provision for man to be propitiation, which, out of wrath, brings peace. Some versions of the gospel, indeed, are open to blame because they never get down to this level. We have all heard the gospel presented as God's triumphant answer to human problems, problems of our relation with ourselves and our fellow humans and our environment. Well, there is no doubt that the gospel does bring us solutions to these problems, but it does so by first solving a deeper problem, the deepest of all human problems, the problem of man's relation with his Maker. And unless we make it plain that the solution of these former problems depends on the settling of this latter one, we are misrepresenting the message and becoming false witnesses of God. For a half-truth, presented as if it were the whole truth, becomes something of a falsehood by that very fact. No reader of the New Testament can miss the fact that it knows all about our human problems: fear, moral cowardice, illness of body and mind, loneliness, insecurity, hopelessness, despair, cruelty, abuse of power, and the rest. But equally, no reader of the New Testament can miss the fact that it resolves all these problems, one way or another, into the fundamental problem of sin against God. By sin, the New Testament means not social error or failure in the first instance, but rebellion against, defiance of, retreat from, and consequent guilt before God the Creator. Well, friend, we're out of time today. Here on page 190 of Knowing God by J.I. Packer and published by InterVarsity Press in 1993. Until then, may God guard your heart from fear.
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1: You know, arty, but that's what's coming. That's where we're at, I think, you know, especially over the next few years when the robots start occupying the world, which makes me sound like a lunatic, but it's coming. So these Gen Alpha kids are going to come of age in a world where robots are going to be actively involved, as well as the artificial intelligence algorithms. 65% of Gen Alpha kids are going to work in jobs that don't even yet exist. They're going to grow up into a world which is changing rapidly. So what we've got to teach them as parents and educators is to be more human and not less.
0: Dave Bowden next. Gen Alpha, those born between 2010 and 2024, are growing up in a world very different from their parents. Despite desiring to help out, parents, educators, and faith leaders often feel overwhelmed by the growing generational divide. Dave Bowden wants to help them disciple this generation with his book, Raising Gen Alpha, helping kids navigate everything from anxiety to AI. Here's Spencer Dahlke.
2: What prompted you to think about anxiety and AI, and

0: manager myself, you know, for the last 30 years, 3 decades, I've been working with young people. And I noticed, like many of us have, that the world seems to be changing really, really fast. And it's becoming harder and harder to keep up with what's going on in the world. And I also became very interested in generational study. I think particularly because the church is talking so much about Gen Z at the moment. And everyone's talking about Gen E. But then when you look at this generational study, there's this little generation called Gen Alpha. Not only already here, but they've, in some ways, they've already finished. So we've already got Gen Beta coming, you know, hot on the heels of Gen Alpha. So I wanted to really understand what was going on with this generation, and the anxiety and the AI thing seemed to come up so much when you start to unpack what's going on for kids that are born from 2010 to 2024. That's what the sort of studies would say. So for that younger age group, anxiety and AI, two of the 5 characteristics that I sort of discovered in my research.
1: You start your book, at least in your introduction, about, like, you know, some of the things that make Gen Alpha a unique generation. Would you tell us a little bit about some of those things?
0: Yeah. You know, talking to my own daughter, who was 12 at the time, and I said to her, why do you think adults struggle so much to connect with the next generation? She just said it's because they didn't grow up in the same world as us. We feel like we know what's going on, but we really don't. So the 5 traits that I discovered were, that this generation are anxious-minded, they are leading influencers, pandemic-impacted, hyper-connected, and AI-shaped. And the best thing is they spell the word alpha, so very easy to remember.
1: What do you think is the cause of a lot of the anxiety? We've described certain generations as the anxious generation. Presumably that's Generation Alpha.
0: It is, yeah. Yeah, so Jonathan Haidt, who talks, he coined that term, anxious generation. It's basically kids born from 2010 onwards. It's interesting. He says that one of the big reasons, he's an author and researcher, he says one of the big things is that we've moved from this play-based childhood to a phone-based one, and how the rise of technology has so dramatically impacted this next generation. I think there's a huge amount of truth in that. I can remember as a millennial person, life before the internet. I can remember life before screens absolutely everywhere and moving into the digital arena. But these kids were born in the middle of it. And there's loads of advantages of that, but it also comes with a lot of challenges as well, especially around that always on nature of life. Being hyper-connected means that sometimes you could be hyper-vulnerable because you're exposed to all sorts of stuff way before your time. You know, these kids have seen media, which you and I never were exposed to at such an early age. Friendships have changed dramatically because of technology. I can remember a day when I used to have my 5 friends and I'd go out with them on my bike, and then I'd ride around the neighborhood, then come home and relax at the end of the day. But this generation, they're always on, right? They're always connected, and there's always something to say and something to do through that digital arena. And then it feels like we live in just an anxious world in general, Spencer. You know, like I can feel like, as an adult, I feel anxiety all around you because you're so exposed to that anxious-mindedness. So then we've got these young people who are trying to deal with sort of like adult-sized problems, but with childlike tools. And more than ever, because we have a generation that isn't as resilient maybe as the one that came before them because of this exposure to everything, they're finding it harder to emotionally regulate and harder to sort of tackle then the issues that they are coming their way. So anxiety becomes a label, and in one sense, they're more aware of it. So like if you look at a young person's Instagram bio, that they'll almost name different labels and kind of, you know, sort of mental health terminology. Everybody's triggered. Everybody has a meltdown. Everybody has burnout. They're using the language every day, even at a young age, but they don't necessarily know what that means.
1: Well, at the risk of maybe sounding unkind by the comment, you think that's not performative then? I sometimes wonder, like, is it just a social contagion? Everyone's got mental health issues. Everyone else kind of wants to have mental health issues for the sake of fitting in, or, you know, playing victim or something like that. You think there's real anxiety?
0: I think there's genuine anxious mindedness in this generation. I think the level of it, you know, you've got 1 in 5 kids in the classroom here in the UK and the same in the States as having that identifiable mental health condition. So actually diagnosable, you know, I'm not a therapist, so I can't go into diagnosing individuals, but as a general rule, with that rise in therapeutic language, there's definitely an element of

0: of young people who jump on it and then they label themselves with it and it becomes part of their identity, which, I mean, that's where the gospel comes in, right? Because you need that for the anxious-minded generation. Jesus is the Prince of Peace. So you need to know a God who loves you and it gives you your identity, not one that you have to find online or find in some sort of diagnosis. So it's yes, and it's yes, there are kids who genuinely really, really struggle because of the overwhelming nature of what they live in. And then there is a bandwagon effect as well. And it almost becomes trendy to feel a certain way or to believe a certain way. And that's not to belittle what's going on for them, because I genuinely do think there's some real challenges there. But it's definitely the default mechanism seems to be, I've got this challenge, I've got this issue, and things can stop there sometimes because they think that defines them and that's just the way things are. And of course, as parents, educators, church leaders, those that are working with the next generation, we can show them there's so much more than just that anxiety they can live in.
1: As people who have, well, most of our, you know, Gen Alpha is still pretty young. I think from what you've, the times you've given us, that what the oldest, the older end of the generation is like 16 or so entering high school,
0: that's right,
1: you know,
0: 15,
1: getting there.
0: 16, yeah.
1: Yeah. For, you know, those of us who are older and have known a very different world than theirs, are there ways that we misconceive and misunderstand them?
0: Yeah, I think it's very, with any generation, I think it was George Orwell who said that every generation sees themselves as, you know, wiser than the one that came before them, cleverer than the one that came after them, you know. So there's always that thing of like stereotyping. It's one of the dangers, isn't it, of generational study, is that we say all those boomers or those millennials or Gen Xers, everybody seems to sort of judge one another. It is very easy to look at what's going on for the next generation, and our default is often judgment. And that's one of the things that I talk about in Raising Gen Alpha, is how we've got to move away from judgment and stereotyping to that place of compassion and actually putting ourselves in their shoes. So until you've really walked in their shoes, it's hard to understand. So we might think, you know, like for me, school was tough, right? School's tough, whatever generation you are. But for these kids today, there is an element that schools are not the same as they used to be, especially since the pandemic. So we, you know, behavior in schools is not the same. Attendance at schools are not the same. That ability to focus and get exams and study is not the same because of what's going on for them. There is a shift, and there is that idea that we have to be compassionate, but it's definitely very easy to judge. But likewise, probably the Gen Alpha kids, right? You know, my daughter would sometimes look at me and say, Dad, why are you like this? So one of the biggest challenges that we face is that idea of dividing generations. And part of what we're trying to do is bring these generations together so that we can understand and love and lead them well, but also love each other better as well. Because I think that that's inherent in the gospel, is this idea that the Bible says that in the Psalms, that one generation will tell of your deeds to the next. So we've got to tell the deeds. We've got to tell the story to the next generation. And if we're so busy judging them, then they're not going to hear the story.
1: I guess kind of to that point a little bit, not uniquely about the gospel per se, but, you know, misunderstanding them. It's so easy, like as older people, I imagine, to just be like, you know, just look at them and say, man, you little snowflakes, you've just been coddled all your life and that sort of a thing. Are there ways that those misconceptions and those assumptions about how people should be burden Generation Alpha in a way that's not helpful?
0: Yeah. If you talk to young people, which is obviously something that, you know, in my day job working in schools, and you get to do this all the time, is that I think young people, bizarrely, they want to label themselves, but they hate anybody else labeling them, right? So you're going to very quickly find a young person switch off if they feel like you're judging them and labeling them. So it's interesting, you know, I was talking to my own kids about the whole Gen Alpha language that they use and some of the phrases and the terminology that's quite funny to an older person. But it's like, if you try and talk about the 6-7 trend or anything like that, they would hate adults using it. And it's a bit like the way I describe it is, for our generation, jeans were trendy, right? Until your dad started wearing them. And at that point, they're not trendy anymore because you've sort of like lost the room a little bit. When we're quick to judge, when you talk to young people, they won't respond back to you. They won't listen to you. And of course, more than ever, we need a generation that can be listened, you know, that will listen to us. Because when it comes to anxiety, for example, we've got to help these kids to renew their minds, to think differently. we've got to help them to move their bodies, and we've got to help them to feed their spirits. And when we start to do that, that's when we can kind of help them move beyond that preconception and that labeling around anxiety.
1: Well, my guest today is Dave Bowden. He is executive director of Grace Foundation and the author of Raising Gen Alpha, helping kids navigate everything from anxiety to AI. As parents, I'm concerned, I will say, about a generation that just feels like, which we say, I guess our discourse is only hearing but never offering advice. When we just take everyone's opinion, be like, oh yeah, everyone's opinion is good, then we don't really flourish. We need truth. How as parents can we speak truth and be a force of like exhortation to living a better life, according to the gospel, of course, in a generation that feels like they just kind of want to be heard?
0: Yeah, that's a really great question. I think the first thing is about what we model. One of the criteria, we talk about hyperconnectivity, and I'm quite sure that every parent has had a challenge with their young teenager around mobile phones, right? And you know, and the use of mobile phones and screen time, etc. And the first thing we've got to do, if we want to tackle that with our young people, is we've got to address ourselves and look at our own screen use and our own mobile phone use, and say, hang on a minute, is there habits I need to change? Because young people are watching all the time. So our children are watching us. That's the first thing. If we want to speak truth, we've got to model truth first, because they're a generation of value authenticity. So they're going to want to see it before they hear it. I think then it comes to actually having that relational connection where they feel listened to and feel heard. But it doesn't stop there. You're dead right. It's because otherwise what we're doing is we're acknowledging the young person, but we're not leading them. So it's that look, that love and leadership comes together. And as parents, we are commanded to disciple our kids. So we've got to love them, but we're supposed to train them up in the ways of the Lord. I think one of the ways we do that is to really contextualize that thing around that relationship with Jesus being very relevant for their lives, where they're at. So I talked about earlier, anxious mindedness. Jesus is the Prince of Peace. So I think there has to be that embodied sense of experiencing, leading our kids into, like, when you follow Jesus, it means you can experience peace. Here's how you can do that. So you walk them through things practically. And that's around, you know, their habits. It's around how they feed their spirit. It's around what they say to themselves and the way they speak to themselves. And then it's bringing in the word of God in not an abstract way, not a way that feels like it's completely disconnected from their daily experience, but one that's very real and very grounded and rooted in the big story of scripture, but also rooted in their real world as well. So for example, when it comes to anxiety, what happens with anxiety is it's often not what happens to us. It's what we believe about what happens to us that makes a difference, right? Say, for example, you may text a friend and that friend doesn't respond to your message. Well, to you or me, that probably means not a lot, but to a Gen Alpha child, that can mean they don't like me, I'm being left out, that, you know, this is the end of my friendship. And they start to spiral in their thinking around what's happening in the context of that situation. In a very practical way, what you can then do as a parent is say, is there another way of thinking about that? Maybe your friend's mobile phone was switched off. Maybe they're not near their phone. Maybe they were grounded and weren't, like, you know. So there's any number of alternatives to that black and white thinking. So what we're doing is helping to reframe circumstances with more options and ultimately with truth. And of course, then for us as parents, we're going to be saying, and you know what? Even if your friend doesn't like you anymore, we need you to know what scripture says about you. Scripture says you are fearfully and wonderfully made. Scripture says that you are loved beyond measure by an everlasting God with an everlasting love. Scripture says that when you feel that you're not enough, Christ makes us enough in him. So it's trying to address the situations and circumstances that they're feeling on a daily basis and countering their black and white thinking with the truth of scripture.
1: Is it Isaiah or Jeremiah? My word will not return void. Maybe, yeah, it might just be demonic forces even. I suppose we should talk about AI too. Speaking of, like,
0: speaking of truth.
1: Oh man. What a ball of wax is this technology. And I'm sure you've looked into a number of ways that this affects, you know, our children and how they think. I understand there's been a lot of research done on this. It's like, how do you see AI affecting our kids?
0: I guess, start with the positive, right? So there's a sense that this is a generation that's poised for possibility more than any other generation. You know, I was talking to my wife this morning about some of the breakthroughs in medicine and, you know, like some of the incredible scientific things that are happening. So we've got a generation that are going to grow up in that and actually contribute to that. That's really exciting. And it's very, very, the sense of possibility is great. But then there's also the challenge with that as well. One of the big challenges for this next generation is that idea of being tricked by technology. So actually we are now have kids that are discipled by the algorithm. We now have kids that are being communicated to through these machines, and they are connecting with these machines on a relational level. So whenever I talk with parents, I say, yeah, we need to be aware of artificial intelligence. But I'll tell you what's more challenging is artificial intimacy. Because actually we have chatbots now that are discipling our kids, and our children are turning to technology as the first point of call when it comes to thinking about advice and thinking about decisions and right and wrong. I mean, these are discipleship issues. So yes, there's some tremendous possibility that comes with it and the breakthroughs that are coming, but also there's some things to be aware of as well. I think also in terms of just the power that's in these young people's hands. So you've got kids that they're almost given like godlike powers, you know, in these childlike minds again. So they can speak a word and it can produce a book. It can produce a piece of art. It can produce, you know, you can text a video game, make me a video game, you know, of a dog popping balloons, and it's there instantly. So what that does is it's giving children a lot of power in their hands. And of course, what we've got to do as parents is teach them to learn to discern. We've got to help them to navigate that power ethically and humanely. And it's a generation where they're going to have to realize just because you can do something doesn't mean you should, you know, because actually we have access to all this information and technology and power. The questions are going to be, should we, you know, for parents who help navigate their children through this, we're going to teach them to think critically, because the other side of AI is now we don't know what's real anymore. So when you can have things generated that are completely 100% accurate and lifelike, we've got to teach the next generation to think critically and then to live authentically in the light of what they're seeing and experiencing, filter through it. I also think that AI opens up these opportunities for young people to consider, what does it mean to be human? Which I know sounds very odd and a little bit, you know, arty, but that's what's coming. That's where we're at, I think, you know, especially over the next few years when the robots start occupying the world, which makes me sound like a lunatic, but it's coming. So these Gen Alpha kids are going to come of age in a world where robots are going to be actively involved, as well as the artificial intelligence algorithms. So one of the stats in the book that I talk about is 65% of Gen Alpha kids are going to work in jobs that don't even yet exist. They're going to grow up into a world which is changing rapidly. So what we've got to teach them as parents and educators is to be more human and not less. They're going to be replaceable on so many levels practically, but what they will never replace is that human element. And what we as parents can bring into them is that human element. It's that, how do we help our kids have more in-person experiences? How do we help them live IRL, you know, in real life in a way that is, it is very grounded and very authentic and very real, because that's what people are going to crave. Like with the internet, you know, I don't know how, have you ever opened an internet browser and thought, I don't even know what to search, because you've got access to everything, but where do you start? So we're going to help this generation begin to learn to discern and navigate through all this technological breakthrough and challenge that's happening. So there's lots to think about, lots to be excited about, but also lots to help kids navigate through as well.
1: No doubt, and another cause of anxiety, thinking about if the economy is going to be shaken up. It's like, am I going to have a job? Am I going to be able to like live on my own? What do you think might be some of the jobs that you mentioned don't exist yet? What might that look like in the next 10, 15 years?
0: I was doing some research in this, and there's some really interesting things about like companies actually employing ethical advisors. So it's a great thing for Christian children to get involved in this. So companies are going to need more ethics and philosophy kind of approach to their business than they've ever had before. Because if you think about it, we're going to get so machine driven in some ways. People are going to be like, oh, we've forgotten how to be human. We need somebody to help us to figure this out. I heard someone say, if you want to train in something, training in philosophy and ethics is going to be a good thing, which right now feels counterintuitive. I think there's going to be, obviously, like, we know the rise in like technological breakthrough, et cetera, and some of the jobs which are at the base level are going to go. I always say, my son's 21. He's just qualified as an electrician, and I don't think he's going to get replaced by AI quickly. So he's, so those hands-on trade things, I think we'll see more of them. I think we're going to see some really exciting developments around creativity in AI and that ability to really be able to create stuff that we've not seen before. So yeah, there's some interesting days ahead. At the same time, as probably massive disruption as well. And for education, I mean, work in education, the idea that we're going to have to like think through what does it mean to train kids for a world that no longer exists? It was always a myth, really. And I think it's the same there for you guys, is that if you get these qualifications, you are guaranteed to get this sort of job at the end of it. And that's just no longer the case. It's just not true anymore. So we've got to help kids navigate through probably a lot more entrepreneurial thinking, probably a lot more business minded, which is brilliant for Gen Alpha because they want to be leading influencers. These are kids that have been raised on participation. They don't want to be done to, they want to do with. So, they're not just consumers, they're participators. So this is a YouTube generation, right? So they're creators, the content creators. They are in their very inherent nature. They're not MTV. The idea of MTV, which is like polished and finished and programmed to the hilt, and somebody selects and decides who the celebrity is. They're YouTube. YouTube is raw and polished. Everybody gets to play. Everybody gets to be the celebrity. Everybody gets to put out that information to the world. So there's such a low bar to entry in terms of entering the internet world. These kids want to then have that sort of entrepreneurial approach to life. So yeah, the jobs are going to be interesting. I mean, what do you think is coming?
1: I haven't done a lot of thinking myself about what the jobs might be. I personally tend to think of AI as the rising slave class. It's right. They are subhuman. They need to be treated as subhuman. They need to be commanded. Like you were saying, we need to know what it means to be human, being created in the image of God, and AI as a cheap knockoff of humanity. I will say, I think it's really funny that you mentioned, philosophy, classical liberal arts, maybe, the things people say, oh, you're never going to get a job with this, might become like a really valuable asset, in the next few years.
0: makes sense, doesn't it? It makes sense when you think about it in those terms, is that people are going to be longing for authenticity and they're going to be longing for human connection. And what's happened is, social media sold us the lie that we're going to be more social and we're now less social. the dating apps sold like the millennials that they were going to be in relationships and in love forever, but everybody's still subscribing to them. So what's happened is that the promise of the internet revolution is not translated. And I think we'll see the same with AI. I think we'll see that thing of like, we're going to solve all these problems for you. And then there'll be a backlash against it where people will go, hang on a minute, what is life about? And that's brilliant for Christians because we can start to remind people they're made in the image of God, remind people they're born for something bigger than themselves. So that idea of identity, purpose, and belonging are the three questions that every Gen Alpha kid is asking, like, who am I? What am I here for? Where do I belong? Well, we have a great answer for that in Christianity, don't we?
1: In light of our discussion, what's a small change or, a few things that families, parents can do today to prepare their kids for life grounded in the gospel, who they are in Christ, and as fully present human beings?
0: I think for parents to go on that journey of understanding what's going on in their child's world and not assuming it's the same as what they grew up in, that's number one. Second thing then is assessing our own relationship with things like technology, with anxiety. It was interesting. We did something in church recently where I was teaching on the themes of the Gen Alpha book, and we started talking about anxiety, and I thought I'd cover that in about 5 minutes. And we spent hours talking with parents because as soon as we started talking about anxiety, they were all going, we feel this same stuff too. So it's that whole thing of, you've got to help yourself before you can help other people. So I think going on that journey of understanding, going on that journey of actually, where are you at? What are we modeling to this next generation? And then really practically, it's learning to have conversations with Gen Alpha children in a way that's constructive and Christ-focused, but also relevant to where they're at. I think we should be having conversations about technology. We should be having conversations about AI. We should be having conversations about mental health, because if we're not, somebody else will be. So if we're not, as the church, getting a hold of this stuff and being on the forefront and cutting edge of it, they will turn to their peers. They will turn to their schools. They will turn to what's out there online in the media. And I'm not convinced that the answers that about identity, purpose and belonging that are out there are as good as the answers that we find in Christ. So I think for parents, it's having the conversation and pointing back to the good news in Jesus. So, you know, for the anxious minded, Jesus is the Prince of Peace. For the leading influencer, Jesus is the servant king. For the pandemic impacted, Jesus is Emmanuel, God with us. For the hyper-connected, he's the true vine, he's, you know, source of true connection. For the AI shaped, he is word of truth. He's that truth in the ever-changing, untrue world. So I think Jesus is really good news for Gen Alpha, and we should remind our kids of that as many times as we can.
2: 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Many thanks to our guest, Dave Bowden, author of Raising Gen Alpha, helping kids navigate everything from anxiety to AI. On tomorrow's program, it's Kyle Strobel on God's gift when he seems distant.
3: 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And this is the gift of 2 Corinthians 12, or 11 and 12, when Paul is given the thorn of the flesh, that God has given him. And we're told why Paul gets this gift. It's to keep him humble.
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Sung by Jordan St. Cyr, God did a good thing. Indeed, he did. I'm Annalisa Morgeson, and this hour I'll be bringing you strength for the journey with songs from Stars Go Dim and Mentissa. Right now in the Pilgrim, Sanctus Real, Dare to Hope. Howdy.

Streaming on Pilgrim Radio and on pilgrimradio.com, Cochran and Company gave you He's Not Here. Pastor and author Colin Smith is a familiar voice on the Pilgrim, and in his book, Open, Unlocking the Secrets of the Bible, he tells us that history is not an accident. Smith wrote, "Redeeming sinners from all nations through Jesus Christ was God's plan from the beginning." Saint, that means that before the foundation of the world, God already had you on his mind. So no matter how uncertain tomorrow feels, you can rest in the promise that the one who started this plan will see it through. As I Am, they remind us, he is and always will be a faithful.

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1: And it's like Matthew is suggesting, hey, I know you guys loved Moses, and for good reason, but there's a true and better Moses. There's a true and better prophet, and his name is Jesus. And then he gives us five books, just like Moses did to start the Old Testament. And if you see those five books, announcing the kingdom, bringing the kingdom, responding to the king, expectations of the king, Matthew's theme is the king, the kingdom.
0: That's Matt Herron on Second Period, heard at 10 a.m., 3 p.m., and 7 p.m. Pacific on Pilgrim Radio.

60 Seconds in the Psalms from Psalm 71. O God, from my youth you have taught me, and I still proclaim your wondrous deeds. So even to old age and gray hairs, O God, do not forsake me, until I proclaim your might to another generation, your power to all those to come.

have made me see many troubles and calamities will revive me again. From the depths of the earth, you will bring me up again. You will increase my greatness and comfort me again. I will also praise you with the harp for your faithfulness, O my God. I will sing praises to you with the lyre, O Holy One of Israel. My lips will shout for joy when I sing praises to you, my soul also, which you have redeemed, and my tongue will talk of your righteous help all the day long, for they have been put to shame and disappointed who sought to do me hurt. From Psalm 71, verses 17 to 24, on Pilgrim Radio.

You keep hope alive, Mandisa and John Reddick. During second period, we bring you teaching that strengthens your faith and equips you for everyday life. To finish out the month of June, we're learning from Pastor Matt Heron of Sojourn Church in Traverse City, Michigan. His series is called Matthew, the Gospel of the Kingdom. And today's message is Matthew 21, 1 through 11. Please stay tuned for the next airing of Second Period, happening soon at 3 p.m. Pacific, 4 p.m. Mountain. 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

Psalm 98:4. 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

Thank you so much for spending some of your Tuesday here with me at Pilgrim Radio. Big Daddy Weave sang Beautiful Offering. Chris Tomlin, Citizens, and Josh Wilson are just a few of the voices bringing you joyful noise soon. Until then, it's Micah Tyler with God.

On listener-supported commercial-free Pilgrim Radio, Chris Tomlin and Forever Young. In Galatians 5, 22 through 23, the Apostle Paul lists the fruit of the Spirit. They are love, joy, peace, patience, kindness, goodness, faithfulness, gentleness, and self-control. Theologian and Wheaton College president Philip Ryken wrote a commentary on the book of Galatians in which he reminds us that true Christian character isn't a checklist we mark off. It's what naturally happens when we stay connected to the vine. Ryken wrote, "The fruit of the Spirit is the natural product of His gracious inward influence, the spontaneous and inevitable result of His uniting us to Jesus Christ." Now, here's If I Were You by Hannah Kerr.

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1: And this conflict between two groups of people has the potential to divide this early church and derail the progress of the gospel in their midst. And the way the apostles respond to this threat, this danger, is so very helpful. 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
1: The Sega antelope now live in the arid region of Mongolia, Russia, and Kazakhstan. They're amazing, God-designed creatures, but they look nothing like what we would call antelope in the Intermountain and Desert West. The Sega antelope is small, about the size of a goat. The most distinctive feature of the Sega is its nose. It's long and humped over like an elephant's, with features that resemble a camel's, and its nose even covers the mouth. It may look weird, but that strange-looking nose was uniquely designed to prevent dust from entering its lungs during the summer and even works to warm the cold air before reaching the lungs during the winter. And unlike the male and female pronghorn antelope that we see here in the West that both grow horns, the Sega antelope males are the only ones that sport horns. God made their horns to be sharp and spear-like, ringed at the bottom and pointing straight up into the air more than a foot in height. These horns are used for fighting during mating season that usually end fatally. For that reason, there's a great disproportion of male versus female Sega antelope in the world today. However, Sega often live together in herds reaching up to 40. And whereas most are female, some males remain to help guard the herd. God made the Sega incredible migrators. In fact, they're known for their famously long and exhaustive migrations that take place each year. Migrations begin in November when herds move toward their winter grounds in the south, traveling more than 70 miles per day. Amazing animals may

Josh Baldwin, still standing. Come abide in the Word of God tonight at 6 p.m. Pacific with the Bible Pure and Simple, where we'll continue our reading of the Old Testament books of wisdom. Tonight you'll hear Proverbs chapter 17 to Ecclesiastes chapter 1. That's at 6 p.m. Pacific, 7 p.m. Mountain on the Bible Pure and Simple. 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And if you're listening to the app right now, you'll hear Selah singing, "You Don't

You yourselves have been taught by God to love one another. Jesus said, "This is my commandment, that you love one another as I have loved you." Tune in to Pilgrim Radio Daily to learn the love God has for us. Through the sermons, music, interviews, and Bible readings, we're keeping you informed spiritually in the message and the music. 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
1: Today we resume Matt Herron's series, Matthew, the Gospel of the Kingdom. Matt Herron pastors Sojourn Church in Traverse City, Michigan, and he'll be in Matthew chapter 21, verses 1 through 11. Here's Matt Herron.
2: The last 7 or 8 chapters of the Gospel of Matthew, they are pretty spicy chapters. So let's do what we've done so many times and just do a little flyover of the flow of Matthew's book. But Matthew starts with a few chapters of introduction, and then he ends with a few significant chapters of conclusion. But in between, there are like 5 books that Bible scholars have identified. And there's a way in which it's possible that what Matthew is saying is that Jesus is this true and better Moses. So Matthew is writing to a Jewish audience, primarily a Jewish audience, and Moses was their guy. Moses was their number one prophet. And if you remember, Moses authored the first 5 books of the Old Testament. Now, here we are, the first book of the New Testament, and it's like Matthew is suggesting, hey, I know you guys love Moses, and for good reason, but there's a true and better Moses. There's a true and better prophet, and his name is Jesus. And then he gives us 5 books, just like Moses did to start the Old Testament. And if you see those 5 books announcing the kingdom, bringing the kingdom, responding to the king, expectations of the king, Matthew's theme is the king, the kingdom. This is what Matthew wants to orient us towards, is that we have a king who is bringing a kingdom, and it's a whole new world. It's a whole new story. Today, we start book 5. And in book 5, what we experience is the clashes of kingdoms. And so over this, these last 7 chapters of the book of Matthew, it basically covers the last week of Jesus's life. And over the course of these days, this final week, there are a lot of things that happen in these 7 days. And so it's 7 days and it's 7 full chapters of Matthew's gospel. And so he gives a lot of time and attention to this final week of Jesus's life. And over the course of these days, there's a lot of friction that happens between Jesus and the Jewish people, between Jesus and the Romans. There's just a lot of clash that is happening as Jesus his earthly life is coming to a close. And so this is clashes of kingdoms. So in this final section, we're going to see some serious friction. Today is kind of the start of it. And today isn't as much friction. Today is kind of like kicking the bee's nest. What happens today is part of the reason why there is so much friction over the next few chapters. This is what is known as the triumphal entry. This is Jesus entering Jerusalem. And so 2 points today, the coming of the king and the salvation of the king. So first, the coming of the king. In these verses, we see a number of messianic connections. Now the word Messiah means anointed one. The best Greek word that translates that is the word Christ, where we get our word Christ. So when you see Jesus Christ, you know, Christ isn't his last name. Christ is a title. Christ the anointed one. Christ the Messiah. Or we could say Christ the king. So this idea of the Messiah or messianic connections is this recognition of Jesus as the anointed one, as the king, as the one that was promised through all those Old Testament books. So many times in the Old Testament, there is a future, a promise in the future that a Messiah would come to rescue God's people. And here as we come to Matthew 21, we see all kinds of messianic hints. So one would be this donkey and the colt. If you notice in the text, in verse 2, he says, go, you're going to find this donkey and a colt with her. I want you to bring them to me. And then Jesus gets on this donkey and rides it. Well, in the Old Testament, in Zechariah chapter 9, we are told that this is what the Messiah is going to do. Basically, check out your king riding on a donkey. It's this forecast of the Messiah is going to do this. Matthew does not say this directly, but this happens on Passover. If you take the other gospel accounts into and put them in the pot, we realize that this day is a Passover, and which means that Jerusalem is packed with people who are there to celebrate one of the most holy days in the Israelite calendar. It's the beginning of Passover week, and this brings to the forefront all of the promises of the Messiah. If you were an Israelite in the first century and you got together and you showed up for Passover week, all of the promises of the Messiah were heightened. Just like during Christmas, all of the ideas of a baby being born are heightened. During Easter, the idea of resurrection is heightened. For the nation of Israel, during Passover week, all of the Messiah promises were heightened. And that's when Jesus hops on a donkey and rides into town at the beginning of Passover. In verse 8, we see that they spread their garments and their waving branches. And this has connections to kingly celebrations throughout Israel's history. In verses 9 and 10, they are chanting, Hosanna, blessed is he. And that is used at the coronation of kings. This is the stuff that Israel throughout time has sung and shouted when they coronate a king. 2 Samuel chapter 14, 2 Kings chapter 6. Here's Jesus coming into Jerusalem on a donkey at the beginning of Passover week, and they're saying these things. All of these connotations of Jesus as the one Messiah. And then in verse 1, we are told that it's the Mount of Olives. Now, the Mount of Olives might mean something to you, and it might not mean something to you. But from early on in Israel's history, this was a special place of worship. And the Mount of Olives is about 300 feet higher than Jerusalem. And it just sits just outside the city. And if you go to the top of the Mount of Olives, you kind of like look down on the city of Jerusalem. And it is a compelling spot. And then obviously we add to the fact that Jesus spent time on the Mount of Olives, and you begin to realize the significant viewpoint that the Mount of Olives provides anyone, especially Jesus, as he looks at this city, Jerusalem, the city of God, as it was known. And so in verse 1, we're told that he's coming from the Mount of Olives. And this is a significant place for Israel. 2 Samuel chapter 15 tells us that. In 586 BC, when Jerusalem fell, the city falls, and the prophet Ezekiel, he has a vision. And his vision is of the glory of the Lord departing from Jerusalem. And would you like to know where it settles? It settles on the Mount of Olives. Another prophet, Zechariah, he says that the Mount of Olives would be the place of final judgment. So many Jewish rabbis associated the Mount of Olives with the coming Messiah. And so there's all of these hints in the Old Testament books that the Mount of Olives is going to play some sort of a significant role with the coming Messiah. So when you put all of these things together, you see a bunch of hints. Jesus is subtly but intentionally inviting messianic connections with his entrance into Jerusalem. And here's what I want you to consider. Jesus does not seem to have any issues with the crowd pointing to his messianic identity. Jesus doesn't soften it. He doesn't refuse it. Now, if you're familiar with the Gospels and the way that Jesus talks throughout the Gospels, Jesus is often quieting people. They start to realize that he's something more, and he'll be like, okay, that's right, but not yet. That's right, but don't tell anybody. And Bible scholars refer to this as the messianic secret. And for some of us, it's a little confusing because you're like, Jesus, if they know you're Messiah, why don't you let them tell everybody? And it's like Jesus is saying that there's a time for that, and the time's not yet. And so frequently, Jesus is quieting people down. He's looking at Peter and saying, Peter, you're right, I am the Christ, but don't tell anybody that yet. Here we are in Matthew 21, and he doesn't quiet them at all. he actually seems to be participating in it. He's the one riding on a donkey. He's the one coming in from the Mount of Olives. He's the one inviting all of these messianic connections. So maybe throughout his earthly ministry, he was saying not yet, but here he's saying the king has come. Here he's come to Jerusalem, and he's come to Jerusalem for a purpose that none of his followers are going to get right away. You know, it's been in one ear and out the other. Jesus has told his followers multiple times, I've got to go to Jerusalem to die. And then they just say something ridiculous. It's almost like they don't even hear him say to die. That's what he's shown up to do. His followers don't quite understand it yet, but he's come to Jerusalem to die. But why? He came to die so that through his death, he might offer the salvation that the world so desperately longs for. So the salvation of this king. They sing this word, or they shout this word, Hosanna. And you just corporately sang a song and repeated that word, Hosanna, many, many times. What that word means, most basically, is save. It could mean please save or save us. But the root idea is save. And this is directly associating Jesus with the Messiah as the Messiah. Savior, Redeemer, Rescuer. They are pointing right at Jesus and they are saying, would you save us? And then they actually say, in the highest. And so there seems to be an indication where it's like, would you save us in the most important way? Would you save us in the most significant way? And so they're pointing at Jesus and they're saying, save us. Now, some of the language that Matthew records, in verse 9 especially, comes from Psalm 118. And Psalm 118 was one of the psalms that the people of Israel sang during Passover week. And they sang it every year. You know, we sing Christmas carols at Christmas. Well, they had Passover songs that they sang at Passover. And they sang them every year. This was the pattern and the culture of the Jewish people. They would be singing Psalm 118 all week long. It would be very familiar language. Matthew says here, they're taking that familiar language and they're aiming it right at Jesus. The group that's out on the street is. The group that's laying down their cloaks and waving the branches. You see, this group of people is declaring something true. But it is also likely that many of the Jewish people, they had come to Jerusalem. They were there for Passover. A lot of them didn't live in Jerusalem. Jerusalem's population swelled during Passover week. And so there's a lot of Jewish people in Jerusalem who came to celebrate Passover. Many of them were apparently on the streets and they experienced Jesus coming into town. But that's a big city and there's a lot of people. And at the same time that Jesus is riding this donkey into town, you have to believe that there were a whole bunch of other people in the temple singing and praying Psalm 118, these specific Passover songs that longed for the Messiah to come. Little did they know he's on a donkey on the street right outside the temple. In other words, they're singing, longing for a Messiah to come, and he's right outside the wall. And many of them didn't know. Well, Bible scholars recognize this. A question lingers. Did the crowd... Did even the ones pointing at Jesus and saying, Hosanna, did the crowd really see who Jesus was? Jesus was going into a city that was full of people longing for a savior. That's what Passover's all about. They knew they needed a rescue. The nation of Israel was longing for centuries for a Messiah to come. But did they realize that Jesus was the savior that they needed? He was right there in front of them. Did the crowd know that Jesus was the savior they needed? We're not sure. Because the way the week unfolds doesn't reveal that it had any staying power. So they're saying things that are true. But did they believe it? Did they realize who he was? We're not sure about them. But what about you? Do you know who this Jesus is? Our current world has some very different dynamics than first century Jerusalem. The average person in the West is not so sure that they need to be rescued. For a few years, there was a really popular bumper sticker And the bumper sticker read, "Born okay the first time." And what that bumper sticker is referring to is the people who put the bumper sticker on their car that said, "Born again." Now, born again is Christian language. It's for someone who has entrusted their life to Jesus and believed that Jesus has taken their heart from dead to alive. They have been born again. Jesus says this in John 3, "You must be born again." Well, this bumper sticker is like, "Hey, yeah, thanks for that, but born okay the first time." In other words, my heart's just fine. I don't need to be rescued. That's actually a pretty prominent view in the West. Philosopher Charles Taylor, he speaks of what's happened with the Western culture, and he refers to something called an immanent frame. And basically what he says is that in previous centuries, the world functioned with what he called a porous heavens. And so the world had a category for the supernatural. The world expected something from the supernatural to interact with the natural and for the heavens to be porous. But Charles Taylor says that what's happened, especially since the Enlightenment, is that little by little we have turned them into brass heavens. And now we don't expect any supernatural engagement. We actually have kind of closed ourselves off from the sense of the supernatural. And in that world, in this world of a brass heavens, it creates a world in which all of our solutions are going to have to come from where? If we have a brass heavens, then the only hope we've got is the dirt of this earth. All of our solutions are going to come from here because there isn't another option. In other words, if we're going to be saved, we're going to have to save ourselves. And we're going to have to do it through our laws or through economics or through war or through science or, in our modern moment, through AI. It's been the case for a while. This is not a development that's happened in the year 2025. My wife and I watched the Netflix documentary on how the 1985 song, "We Are the World," the Netflix documentary is actually titled "The Greatest Night in Pop." So that's a little bit grandiose, but that's what the documentary was called. And some of you might remember the song, "We Are the World." Michael Jackson and Lionel Richie got together and wrote up these lyrics in super fast. And they rounded up the best singers at that time. And I emphasize at that time. So Bruce Springsteen, Stevie Wonder, Diana Ross, Tina Turner, Kenny Rogers, Bob Dylan, Willie Nelson, all these people and many more gather in this room. And the goal was to raise money for the famine that was happening, for famine relief in Africa. And they released this song, and it raised over $50 million. And I know in the year 2025, we're all warped, and we probably don't even think $50 million is that much money. But in 1985, $50 million was a lot of money. And then they sold all this other merchandise and all kinds of other stuff. It was a huge success. But interestingly, in a press conference, one of those singers was asked about their demeanor because they seemed quite uncomfortable with the whole thing. And you say, well, who is it that got interviewed? Well, Bob Dylan. Who else do you think looked uncomfortable during the whole thing? But Bob Dylan. And he was asked about his discomfort at this press conference. And Bob Dylan's response was, "We can't save ourselves." Why did Bob Dylan say that? Well, here, check out the lyrics. You can sing along if you want. "We are the world. We are the children. We are the ones who make a brighter day. So let's start giving. There's a choice we're making. We're saving our own lives. It's true. We'll make a better day, just you and me." Or maybe it's me and you, actually. "When you're down and out, there seems no hope at all. But if you just believe, there's no way we can fail. Well. Let us realize, oh, that a change can only come when we stand together as one." This is what Bob Dylan was like. I don't think that's right. And if you know anything about Bob Dylan's life, Bob Dylan has a complicated relationship with God, but he has some significant Christian insight over the course of his life. And I think his instincts are right here. It is a bad strategy to put your hope in the possibility that we can save ourselves. Who are you hoping in? Now, honestly, today, it would be easy to kind of be hopeless. Maybe you're like, man, I have a brass heavens. I don't know anything about the supernatural. I don't trust in that. But I don't have any reason to believe that it's going to get better here either. And if that's where you're at, I get it. It reminds me in Matthew chapter 9, when Jesus was talking with the crowd, he looked out at the crowd and he said they were harassed and helpless. And he had compassion on them. When Jesus looks at our world, he's got to look at it and say they are harassed and helpless, that there is brokenness all over the place. The problems and the personal stuff that you face in your own life, your health stuff and your work stuff and your family stuff and your finances. Can you see why Bob Dylan is rightly skeptical of trusting in us to save ourselves? Let me offer some quick advice before we get back to Matthew 21. Just some advice for this moment. First, mourn over the brokenness. In the Beatitudes, in Matthew chapter 5, Jesus says, blessed are those who mourn, for they will be comforted. It's right to be sad. It is right to be sad about any one or all of the things that I just mentioned. Be angry and do not sin. In Ephesians 4, that's exactly what Paul says. Be angry, but don't sin in your anger. Anger is not sinful. And so as much as it's right for us to be sad about what's going on, it's also right to be angry about what's going on. Just don't sin in your anger. And you say, well, how do I do that? Well, long for justice, not revenge. In Romans 12, that's what Paul said. He says, vengeance is the Lord's. God gave us something called the government for that to enact justice. And we should long for justice, not revenge. In the same text, Paul says, don't be overcome by evil, but overcome evil with good. Jesus offers us an upside down kingdom where we respond to evil with good. Don't blame the other side without also holding your side accountable. And I use those in quotes, the other side and your side. But we have such bad memories for our own side's behaviors and such great memories for the other side's behaviors. You know who it's like? It's like your children. If you've had children, this is exactly what your kids do. They can't remember anything that they did, but boy, they remember everything their sibling did. And that is exactly what happens in these moments. So listen, you can have concerns with the other side, but hold your side accountable. And be careful with the widely held view that words are violence. And there's so much that I could say here. Jonathan Haidt, the sociologist, talks about this. But if we equate words with violence, then you can quickly become convinced that a bullet and a word are equally violent. And then last, limit your news and social media intake. Just limit it. The governor of Utah said, like, get off of it. And I think he's right. Like, just get off of it for a while. Do you know you can do that? Do you know that you could actually, like, say, you could take a whole day. You could take Wednesday and just be like, I don't do social media on Wednesdays. Do you know that your phones have features that are called screen time? And you can set up a limit for yourself. And you can say, no more than 1 hour a day. And at 1 hour a day, my phone will shut off. Your phone can do that for you. Like, you can set that up and protect yourself. If you're getting killed by this, if you're getting inundated by this, you can protect yourself. Set up downtime. Have your phone shut down from 9 p.m. to 6 a.m. Like, there are ways in which you can limit your exposure to these things. And then maybe two pieces of advice that you've probably heard in various settings, but scripture before screens in the morning and scripture after screens at night. I do scripture before screens in the morning, but this week I was like, man, I think I need to start doing scripture before scripture after screens at night. And just be like, what am I dwelling on with my thoughts as I move through these days? Okay, let me take a couple final minutes here back in Matthew 21. I want you to think about the imagery of a donkey. Jesus is seated on a donkey. And riding on a donkey is a sign of one who comes to bring peace, not war. Humble and lowly. The way that Matthew records this account, he is accenting the messianic reality, but he is revealing it not as grand and showy, but as humble and lowly. And if you remember when Jesus talked to his people back in Matthew 11, he says, "Come to me, all you who are tired and worn out. I am gentle and lowly." The accent of Jesus' life is accented on humility, on lowliness, on gentleness. If you remember the declaration of the angels when Jesus was born, the angels said, "This is a big moment because he's bringing peace on earth." Here's what we're starting to realize at the beginning of Matthew 21. Jesus is going to fight and win the ultimate war so that we don't have to. When Jesus eventually goes to the cross, he defeats sin and Satan.

0: and death and all of our enemies. After he does that, the world is still a broken place. The promise is that it is going to all be made right, and we are invited to engage in the work of helping make things right. We're invited into the Making It Right project. If you're a follower of Jesus, you're invited to be active in that, not passive. We're part of that project. But the world is still a broken place. Do you see? Jesus is starting his peacemaking project by first making peace with God possible for us. The first step in this grand project is that Jesus would actually make a way for your heart to be made at peace with God. That's what Jesus came to do. As he rides into Jerusalem, the place where he's going to lose his life, he rides in on a donkey, declaring the fact that he's someone showing up to bring peace. Man, did the crowd in Matthew 21 know that Jesus was the Savior they needed? We are not sure. But the bigger question is, did you? Do you know that Jesus is the Savior you need? It would be so easy for us to shake our head or roll our eyes at these Jewish people in the first century who missed Jesus. But they had a lot of cultural issues that made it hard for them to see Jesus. And we have a bunch of cultural issues that make it hard for us to see Jesus too. We live in a culture that struggles with the supernatural. We live in a culture that is intensely individualistic, that autonomy and freedom are our highest values. Personal happiness reigns above everything else. This makes it really hard to consider a Savior who asks you to give up your life so that you could have life. The question is, have you given up on your self-salvation project and trusted Jesus alone to save you? The word Hosanna, save us, save me, who do you say that to? Are you functionally waking up in the morning and looking in the mirror and basically saying to yourself, Hosanna? Come on, pull yourself up by your bootstraps and save yourself? A lot of us are doing that and we might not realize it. This text helps us. It invites us to recognize that there is one who actually can do it. You see, the message of the Bible is that there is salvation in no one else. That there is no other name by which we are saved. That's what Acts 4 says. In 1 John chapter 2, it says that Jesus is the atoning sacrifice for our sins, not for our sins only, but for the sins of the whole world. And what that means is that what Jesus did in the first century wasn't just for first century people. It wasn't just for the people who this was originally written to. It's for everybody in the entire world. There isn't another option. There isn't another Savior. It's Christ alone. Do you see him? Man, look at this text. Don't miss him. He rode down that street in Jerusalem right outside the temple, and so many people missed him. Listen, he's right in front of you today, right in front of you right now. Don't miss him. We come to this table every Sunday, and we come to this communion table at this time each week where we're invited to remind ourselves again that all the things that woo us to trust them, all the things that entice us to trust them, to look to them for our salvation, they're not able to keep their promises. They're not able to do it. We can't save ourselves, and all the other false saviors are going to fail you too. But there is one. There is one who actually gave his life so that you could have life. His body was broken and his blood was spilled so that you could actually have peace with God. Let's pray. God, thank you for Jesus the Messiah, King Jesus, the one hope of the world. We thank you for the clarity with which the Bible says he's it. That the message of this Bible is that it terminates on the person of Jesus. That he is the climax of history. That he is the hope that our souls have been longing for, whether we know it or not. God, we know there's a lot of other tempting things. And we might even feel safer somehow by trying to save ourselves or trying to earn certain things. But God, would you give us eyes to see that this one who showed up in Jerusalem riding on a donkey, who in just a few days will give his life on the cross, is the one hope for humanity. He's the one hope for us to be made right with you. We thank you for his work. We thank you for his promise that he's going to make all things new. In Jesus' name we pray. Amen.
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Questions by Samantha Ebert on The Pilgrim. This is Annalisa Morgeson, and I hope you're enjoying this last week of spring. Together, we'll keep praising and worshiping alongside Matthew West, Sons of Sunday, and Rich Mullins. In the meantime, Cornerstone comes from Toby Mac. Look.

This is Pilgrim Radio, and that was For the Love of God by Andrew Rip. On June 16, 1818, a young man named Samuel J. Mills closed his eyes for the last time, buried at sea off the coast of Africa. He was only 35, returning from a grueling expedition to see if a new mission could be established. Years earlier, Mills and a few college friends sought shelter from a storm under a haystack, where they prayed and dedicated their lives to global missions. Alongside Adoniram Judson, Mills founded the first American foreign missions, carrying the light of the gospel to the ends of the earth. Mills' life was short, but his faithful prayers changed history. With that in mind, here's Matthew West with Don't Stop Praying.

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1: That being said, like, she's just in. And maybe you've been in one of those moments before, too, whether it was you yourself or somebody around you who, like, you can hear something that other people can't hear. Maybe it, like, it's a tap or it's a song or having headphones in, and you are in your own little world. And really, Jesus is going to use a similar metaphor today. In John chapter 10, he's going to say that he speaks and all of his sheep respond to him.
0: Morning and night class begins today with Pastor JT English at 8 a.m. and 8 p.m. Pacific. 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

Here's some truth for life from Alistair Begg's Daily Devotional. 1 Corinthians 1, verse 26 says, "Consider your calling, brothers. Not many of you were wise according to worldly standards. Not many were powerful. Not many were of noble birth." The British sitcom Dad's Army depicted a ragtag group of characters, exempt from conscription because of age and other factors, assembled on the home front during World War II. This unlikely group was preparing to repel a German invasion armed with some old rifles and a variety of broomsticks and bits and pieces. Somehow, this was supposed to give a sense of security to their community. Like the characters in Dad's Army, the believers in Corinth, Smyrna, and Philadelphia looked a lot like ragtag groups. If these early Christians were known for anything by those around them, it was for their poverty, for their weakness, and for their suffering at the hands of the authorities. We might tend to think that people or places like this have little prospect of doing anything significant for God. Certainly, that's what the Corinthian church was tempted to think as they sought worldly wisdom and power. But that's because we often think far too little of God. He is not looking for the strong, powerful, and mighty, as if he needs them on his side in order to set forward his purposes in the world. No, the reverse is the case. He is looking for the weak ones, so that through them he might demonstrate his strength. As in Smyrna, Philadelphia, and Corinth, and throughout the world, God has chosen deliberately what is foolish in the world to shame the wise, and what is weak in the world to shame the strong. And he has given us a message which seems to be total foolishness, so that when people are gripped and changed by it, their faith will rest not on the persuasive arguments or inspiring eloquence of a man or woman, but on the very power of God. We're often tempted to try to make out that we're better than we really are, thinking that if we could just present a good front, then people would be impressed and drawn to listen to the message we carry. But what we should seek more than anything is for people to be drawn to Christ. And nothing exalts and magnifies Christ quite like our testimony that God's grace is sufficient and His

power is made perfect in weakness. If you are all too aware of your flaws, shortcomings, or weaknesses, then you are ready to rejoice with the Apostle Paul, who wrote, "Therefore, I will boast all the more gladly of my weaknesses, so that the power of Christ may rest upon me. For the sake of Christ, then, I am content with weaknesses, insults, hardships, persecutions, and calamities. For when I am weak, then I am strong." Have you considered the possibility that your personal weaknesses may be the very key to your usefulness in God's hand? He does not need your strength, and He can work with your weakness. From Alistair Begg's book, Truth for Life, Volume 2, on Pilgrim Radio.

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J.J. Heller, Holy Ground. Reader's Choice is where you can hear great Christian books, from classics to the latest releases, and it happens three times a day each weekday. Dave Telling is still reading the J.I. 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

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This is Pilgrim Radio's community calendar program, Pilgrim Street, featuring information and happenings across the Intermountain and Desert West. New Beginnings invites you to its Pray and Ride event this Saturday, June 20th at 9:30 a.m. Enjoy a free meal and a time of prayer while motorcycling to Tahoe. The ride begins at Battleborn Harley-Davidson in Carson City. For more information, contact Robert at 775-431-9925. 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And now a news report from Gardnerville, Nevada. Gardnerville locals Riley Dannon, Tucker Nickel, and Tanner Nickel will be competing in various national rodeo competitions this summer, having won state titles over Memorial Day weekend at the Nevada State Finals. According to the Record Courier, high school senior Riley Dannon will travel to Lincoln, Nebraska in July after taking first place at the Nevada State High School Barrel Racing Championship. Brothers Tucker and Tanner Nickel will represent Nevada at the Junior High National Finals Rodeo in Guthrie, Oklahoma in June. Together, they won the National State Championship in team roping. And that's what we know. This is Pilgrim Street. If your church or nonprofit has an upcoming event, we want to hear about it. 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And that's the word on the street this Tuesday on Pilgrim Street.

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2: Philip Miller pastors the Moody Church in Chicago, and today we continue his series, To the Ends of the Earth, the Book of Acts. The message, Growing Pains. Here's Philip Miller.
3: We're going to be in Acts chapter 6 today, verses 1 through 7. Acts 6, 1 through 7.